The Little Serenade for Strings by Lars-Erik Larsson, performed by the Stockholm Sinfonietta, Esa-Pekka Salonen, the conductor. We're hearing Swedish music. We have yet a major violin concerto by a composer named Tor Aulin. But first, a little piece called Congratulations. It's by Wilhelm Petersson Berger. He was born in 1867. And this is from a collection of pieces called the Flowers of Frösö, Helsingborg Symphony, conducted by Okko Kamu.

A little piece called Congratulations by Wilhelm Petersson Berger, and a performance by Helsingborg Symphony Orchestra. Okko Kamu was the conductor. A bit more by that Swedish composer, Petersson Berger, and this is a song called The Sun Shines Prettily in the Evening. Anna-Sophie von Otter, mezzo-soprano, Bengt Forsberg, piano.

Wilhelm Peterson Berrier wrote that. He's probably best known for his songs. He wrote a lot of them. The Sun Shines Prettily in the Evening, that's called. Anna-Sophie von Otter, mezzo-soprano, and Bengt Forsberg, piano. We continue with Swedish music, listening now to a work which for a time was the most often performed Swedish composition in Sweden. It was not performed much elsewhere, although it was sometimes heard in Germany around 1900. It was written in 1896, and it's by a composer named Tor Aulin. His dates are 1866 to 1914. This is his Violin Concerto No. 3, and we're going to hear it played by Christian Bergqvist, and the Swedish Radio Symphony Orchestra is the accompanying ensemble. The conductor is Åke Kammu.

We heard there's some music written in 1896 by a Swedish composer named Tor Aulin. He was also, not surprisingly, a violinist. That was very, very popular work in Sweden around that time. Third Violin Concerto by Aulin, we heard with Christian Bergqvist and the Swedish Radio Symphony led by Oko Kamu. A little more Swedish music. Anna-Sofie von Otter and Bengt Forsberg performed The Melody by Ture Rangström.

0: That's music by a composer who is by far best known for his songs. Ture Rangström, born in 1884. That was simply called Melody, and it was sung by Anna-Sophie von Otter, mezzo-soprano, and Bengt Forsberg, piano, both of them also Swedish musicians. We've been hearing a lot of Swedish music. Hope you enjoyed it.
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0: She's all over the world with smooth, urban, Latin, and the jazz standards that you love. It's Kim Scott with Block Party Radio.
1: Hi, everyone. I'm Kim Scott, and I am so glad you've decided to spend the next couple of hours with me. 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So let's kick this block party off right now with BPM and Gridlock.

listening to new music from Jason Jackson. It's entitled Good Morning. Up next, more new music, this time from Smooth Jazz Alley. It's entitled Come On, and it's from their album Reflections. You're hearing it right now on Block Party Radio.

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Thanks for listening. Guitarist Blake Aaron just released this new beauty, and he calls it Endless Weekend, from the album Fire and Velvet. And now, here's Mesa teaming up with JJ San Savarino on

listening to Byron Miller and his song Secrets of Love. A beautiful ballad there. He features Kimberly Brewer on that tune. Up next, here's new music from the Etons, and they call it What Could Be Better. You're hearing it right now on Block Party Radio.

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Thanks for tuning in today. I'm Kim Scott, and as always, I've packed the show with incredible music from some of your favorite artists, along with a few surprises I think you're really going to enjoy. Thank you guys for making me part of your day. So let's dive into another great set of smooth jazz. Here is Spontaneous Groovin' Combustion with Toast of the Town.

to new music from Hank Bilal. It's entitled Astronomical. Up next, here's bassist Carla Leal with Can't Deny on Block Party Radio.

This is Block Party Radio with your host, Kim Scott. Thanks for joining the party. BWB released this Michael Jackson cover of Man in the Mirror back in 2013. Such a great song there. And now, here's new music from Jamar Jones, and it's a cover of the song Don't Disturb This Groove. You guys remember that tune? I used to love that tune. It was originally sung by the R&B and pop duo, The System. On this cover, though, Jamar Jones features vocalist Eric Roberson. Check it out now.

forever lasting. It's from his album entitled The Catalyst. Up next, here's Lamech with Joint Connection on Block Party Radio.

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0: Hey friends, welcome to the second hour of Block Party Radio. I'm your host, Kim Scott, and I can't thank you enough for hanging out with me today as we check out the best in smooth, contemporary, and Latin jazz. Every week, I love bringing you the songs and the artists that make smooth jazz one of the most exciting genres around. This hour, well, I've got a fantastic lineup ahead with music from Najee, Andrea Lisa, and so much more. So sit back, relax, and let's enjoy this journey together. Here's Adam Hawley right now with Electric featuring

listening to PJ Spraggins with his latest. It's entitled Silver Lining. And if you're feeling that, you can find it on his album, High Five. And now, here's the three keys with that beat on Block Party Radio.

is Kim Scott with Block Party Radio. Thanks for listening. Ryan Montano has one of the most beautiful tones on the trumpet. Oh my goodness. He just wowed us with his latest song, Starfire. Up next, here's Najee and Will Downing teaming up on their number one Billboard hit,

Lisa with her hit entitled Tribe. That's from the album Silver Lining. And now, here's the oh-so-cool Kirk Whalum with Well, All Right on Block Party Radio.

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0: Thanks for hanging out with me for the last half hour of Block Party Radio. I'm your host, Kim Scott, and we've been grooving hard, so I don't want to slow up the groove. We've got more good vibes coming your way right now with Gino Rosaria and Bring It On.

listening to Ronnie Smith with his new song, Velvet Vibe. That's from the album, Night Wave. Up next, here's Carol Albert on piano with a beautiful ballad she calls Vertical Horizon. Check it out right now on Block Party Radio.

is Block Party Radio with your host, Kim Scott. Thanks for joining the party. If you were feeling that groove, it's called You and Me. And that's actually me on all the vocals. The song was written by me and PJ Spraggins, and you can find it on my album, Free to Be. Fun fact, a new edition of the song can also be found on PJ's new album. The album is called Silver Lining, so check out that version too. And now, here's our feature for the band Behind the Star. The stars are the band Fatburger, and we're featuring Carl Evans Jr., who is a fantastic writer and keyboardist in the band. Now, he's a co-writer on the track You've Got Mail, of which he also plays keys. And for 40 years, Carl helped define the band's sound with memorable melodies, just like the one we're going to hear now. So check out Fatburger as we honor Carl Evans Jr. on the song You've Got Mail.

You just heard Ben Tankard with his cover of the song Outstanding. And what an outstanding cover it is. Well, that's going to do it for this week's edition of Block Party Radio. And I thank you guys so much for spending time with me, because it truly means the world to me. I hope you discovered a new favorite song, heard an old classic that you love, and had as much fun listening as I did putting this show together. Until next time, keep supporting the artist, keep smooth jazz playing, and remember, the music never stops. 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In the meantime, here's the all-female brass band, Brass Queens, taking us out with Black and Gold.

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1: Hello, coming up on the newsroom.
2: The suicide attack took place at the police station. The deceased and injured include police officials as well.
1: A deadly attack in Pakistan. What could it mean for tensions in the wider region? Also on the programme at 3 o'clock GMT with me, Nick Miles. President Trump has said new negotiations with Iran will begin on Monday. And later on.
3: He was hanging around where the resorts are, but also at the casino, at the spa. The authorities said, we don't know him. But local people tell us we do know him and we know he's connected to the president.
1: We're in Sierra Leone on the trail of one of Europe's most wanted drug dealers. Ariana Grande is one of the world's biggest pop stars, so why is she withdrawing from all public appearances? And the ultra-marathon runner Sophie Woods on how she feels after her latest record.
4: Obviously aesthetic, but knackered. I've definitely got some trainers for the bin. They're disgusting.
1: After this.
5: BBC News with Neil Nunes. President Trump has said new negotiations with Iran will begin on Monday on reopening the Strait of Hormuz and ending Tehran's nuclear ambitions. On Saturday, Mr. Trump cancelled planned airstrikes, saying his decision followed a request from Iran. He spoke to reporters on board Air Force One.
6: What we're doing is we're talking to them in the form of a negotiation. It begins tomorrow afternoon. And we'll see if it's true. I'd love to do that. Save a lot of lives. Save a lot of unnecessary power, to be honest with you. It'll take many, many years to ever build it back. If it could, I don't think it would be even buildable back. So we had an attack that would be the biggest attack since World War II.
5: President Trump has confirmed reports that the U.S. Treasury jointly intervened with Japan last week to prop up the yen after the currency fell to a 40-year low. Mr. Trump said it was a signal of friendship but also benefited the U.S. financially. Mariko Oi explains why the yen has been persistently weak.
7: There are multiple reasons for this, but the biggest one is the difference in interest rates. So Japan was a pioneer in cutting interest rates to zero back in 1999. During the COVID-19 pandemic, many other economies followed suit. But since then, they've been raising the cost of borrowing, while Japan's interest rates remain extremely low. And usually, traders prefer currencies with higher interest rates. There are other reasons, including Prime Minister Sanae Takaichi proposing to cut the country's sales tax on food from 8% to 1% starting next April, and investors are wondering where she's going to get that money from.
5: In Pakistan, a suicide bomber has killed 14 people outside a police station in Khyber Pakhtunkhwa province. Officials said the attack took place in Kabul town in Swat Valley, where hundreds of people were holding a rally against rising militant attacks. Firefighters in Greece are resuming their attempts to contain wildfires west of Athens. On Sunday, two firefighters were killed when their helicopter collided with another as they were both responding to the blazes. A British pilot and Greek colleague survived the accident. Sarah Rainsford reports.
8: After France and Spain, now Greece is burning. The worst fire is to the west of Athens, fueled by high temperatures, bone-dry ground and high winds. People have been evacuated and hundreds of firefighters are battling the flames. Two were killed when their helicopter was hit from behind by another and plunged to the ground. Just hours earlier, the country's prime minister had warned of the risks of flying to douse the flames in such strong winds. With fires still advancing towards Athens, he's warned of extremely difficult days ahead.
5: World news from the BBC. A Sudanese human rights group says 35 people have been killed in a drone strike by the Sudanese army on a traditional court session in the western Darfur region. Dozens more were reported injured. The emergency lawyers group, which monitors violence against civilians, said the attack occurred in a village controlled by the paramilitary Rapid Support Forces. An EU naval mission led by Italy in the Mediterranean has boarded an oil tanker suspected of being part of Russia's so-called shadow fleet. Italy's Ministry of Defense said the tanker, the Taupio, was intercepted west of Sicily en route from Benin to Istanbul. Russia has not commented. An earthquake measuring 5.4 in magnitude has struck near the Egyptian city of Suez. The German Research Center for Geosciences said the quake was at a depth of 10 kilometers. There are no reports of damage or casualties so far. The pop star Ariana Grande has said she will withdraw from public appearances and has dropped out of her planned lead role in an upcoming musical production in London. A representative for the U.S. singer said she would step back from visibility when her current tour ends next month. Greg McKenzie has more details.
9: This is a significant announcement from one of the world's biggest pop stars. Now, her people have said that it's because of what they've called an endless, ongoing public scrutiny surrounding her appearance and personal life. Now, what's made this announcement even bigger is the fact that she's withdrawing from this production in London. It comes following comments and videos on social media, and her publicist has simply said that it has taken its toll and the singer is looking forward to a lengthy break.
5: That's the latest BBC News.
1: Thanks very much. I'm Nick Miles and you're listening to the newsroom from the BBC World Service. For decades, Islamist groups have plagued parts of northwestern Pakistan, abducting civilians, attacking the authorities and destroying infrastructure. Well, those groups have coalesced into the Tehrik-e-Taliban or Pakistani Taliban. It's that group that says it carried out a suicide bomb attack earlier on Sunday that killed at least 15 people in an area called the Swat Valley, north of the capital, Islamabad. The attack took place as people were gathered to take part in an anti-militant peace rally. Mohammed Umar Khan is a local police officer.
10: There was a protest

0: the TTP, the Pakistani Taliban, helped the Afghan Taliban during the war against the Western-backed government and before the Taliban seized power in Kabul. And this has also led to tensions between Pakistan and Afghanistan, because Pakistan accuses Kabul, the Taliban administration, of providing safe haven to militants who are carrying out attacks on its security forces and civilian targets, an accusation strongly denied by the Afghan Taliban government.
1: And briefly, this group, their overall ideology is to overthrow the Pakistan government?
0: They want an Islamic governance in areas under their control, and they were imposing strict controls like this when they were partly controlling this area in Swat Valley itself about 15 years ago. But there have been a number of social media messages about increasing attacks, and there have been attacks on security forces, not at the same level as in other parts of Khyber Pakhtunkhwa. And that is why people got worried. That's why they were holding this peace rally. And when the final speaker was speaking, this blast took place in one corner. So it's not very clear they were targeting the police officers or the police station or the peace rally or anti-militant rally. So among those dead were several civilians. And in fact, that is exactly the concern of the local people, because this is a well-known tourist area. The speakers were talking about, you know, we want to give education to our kids. We want to live a normal life and do our business. And they were criticizing the government for not taking enough action.
1: And why is this militant group increasing its attacks right now?
0: They have been attacking for the past year or so on various targets, and the intensity of the attacks have increased. In fact, one of the very interesting things is in the last few months, both sides have been using drones. And this also led to tensions between Islamabad and the Afghan Taliban, and Pakistan carried out several airstrikes and drone attacks on what it said were militant targets inside Afghanistan. The UN said that more than 500 people have been killed so far in these attacks. And again, Afghan Taliban also launched attacks on Pakistani forces because of this rising tensions. And this is the latest in a series of attacks.
1: From what you're saying, these attacks in and around the Swat Valley are making life extremely difficult for ordinary people there, because the attacks aren't necessarily just affecting the military or the police.
0: There are other concerns for the local population. One is, of course, if the attacks are going to increase, that is going to have an impact on business. That's going to have an impact on tourism. That means you are going to have a loss of jobs. And second, you never know which militant group or armed group can abduct you, ask you for extortion and asking you people to come and pay the ransom money. Or if you want to do business, you have to pay some money to the militant groups there. And then they're worried about women's education, women's safety. So if increasing violence, how can you sit peacefully at home to sending your children to school or nearby? So it has got various ramifications. And that is why there was quite a substantial amount of people were in this pro-peace rally asking the government to intervene.
1: That was Amrasa Netarajan. Now, we're going to go to the Middle East, where after weeks of escalating strikes and counter-strikes involving US and Iranian forces, President Trump has said new negotiations with Iran will begin later on Monday. Speaking on Air Force One, the president also said he'd cancelled planned airstrikes against Iran following requests from regional allies and from Tehran.
2: It would have been a massive attack. We're all set to go, but when the allies ask to call it off, you got to sort of say, well, let's see. And the reason they asked is they think there's a deal. There's a deal on Hormuz, and then there will be a deal on the nuclear, or you might call it the denuclearization of Iran.
1: Earlier, Iran had said it was close to a deal with Oman on managing that traffic through the Strait of Hormuz. The two countries control each side of the vital waterway. Sivash Ardalan from BBC Persian told us what the Iranians have been saying about those talks.
3: The spokesman of the foreign agency was speaking with reporters on the state TV, and he was saying that discussions are taking place. The spokesman, however, stressed that this is not because of U.S. threats. These talks have been ongoing for 7 or 8 days, and they're just now close to completion on choosing a route for the ships to pass through the Strait of Hormuz. Not a route close to the northern side, closer to Iran, neither to the south, but some middle route. And that's as far as the details that he gave. But there's been intense diplomatic scrambling behind the scenes now ever since these reports came out that the U.S. and Israel intend to attack Iran's infrastructure. So we don't know whether this is related to those threats or whether, as they say, it's just was an ongoing talks and now it's reached.

0: almost as the foreign minister said, its final stages. The memorandum of understanding that they had, which established the ceasefire, and it held up for just a few weeks, that was written with sentences and statements that were open to interpretation. Iran was to decide the arrangements for the passing of the ships, but that could have meant anything. Apparently, during that time, the Americans tried to establish a route through Oman, and that freaked the Iranians out, and they started attacking those ships. Now, the U.S. is saying, no, you know, Iranian control doesn't mean that they can, you know, get tolls and they can charge ships for passing through. So whether they can go back to that memorandum of understanding, given that they've gone at each other's throats again, and there's so much distrust, that remains to be seen. But nerves are on edge in Iran. I've heard some people say that, you know, Iranians don't believe Donald Trump anymore when he threatens to destroy their infrastructure. That may be the case for some, but let's not downplay this, because a lot of people, when they hear Donald Trump saying that they would destroy power plants and electricity, these are hospitals, schools, businesses that rely on electricity. And each time this threat is delivered, as much as they may think it may not happen, it puts an enormous psychological stress on the people involved, not to mention the Gulf countries as well.
1: That was Sivash Ardalan. After wildfires devastated parts of France and Spain last week, the focus now is on southeastern parts of Europe. More than 150 firefighters have been battling those blazes in mainland Greece and on some of the outer islands. Strong winds have been making their job difficult and dangerous. In fact, two helicopters collided on Sunday as they were dropping water on the flames. So the crew of one helicopter survived after it made an emergency landing, but the other crew were all killed. The Greek Prime Minister, Kyriakos Mitsotakis, paid tribute to the two who died.
2: I would like to begin by expressing our deep sorrow for the loss of the two firefighters who fell while battling the flames, trying to save their fellow citizens and their property. We still have difficult days ahead of us, and the month of August is traditionally a difficult one. I truly want to ask all our fellow citizens to exercise the utmost caution. Unfortunately, even as we speak today, we have many fires that start due to gross negligence.
1: The words there of the Greek Prime Minister. Well, wildfires are also raging across the state of Washington in the western United States. And there's particular concern about the city of Spokane, where fires have destroyed hundreds of properties and forced thousands of people to leave their homes. The mayor of Spokane, Lisa Brown, has been speaking to the BBC.
3: The level three evacuations affected over 60,000 of our residents and involved over 14,000 structures. And that's just in the city. And that's just one fire when there are three in our region and I believe 15 or more happening in the state right now. So it's an extreme level of displacement. We need help in order to really meet the magnitude of the displacement and the lack of housing and the need for essential living supplies. What we are most concerned about right now is the weather, the heat, and the wind. And if it changes in a particular direction, we could certainly see the fire move back into inhabited areas and other fires could start. So the most important thing is that people need to remain vigilant and be patient and comply when we ask them to be ready to evacuate or when we say it's time to evacuate.
1: That was Mayor Lisa Brown. You're listening to The Newsroom from the BBC World Service. One of Europe's most wanted drugs fugitives, Jos Leidekers, is living freely and with government protection in West Africa. That is according to the government of the Netherlands, at least. Last year, the Dutch Justice Ministry sent an extradition request to the government of Sierra Leone, who have so far failed to acknowledge his presence in their country or his alleged close links to the country's first family. Leidekers has been convicted in his absence on multiple charges of cocaine trafficking and crimes of violence. Ed Butler has been to Freetown, the capital of Sierra Leone, to find out more about this Dutch fugitive.
4: May the 1st this year, and the head of the Spanish Coast Guard's anti-drug operation, Lieutenant Colonel Oscar Remacha, receives a tip-off. A cargo boat is travelling across the Atlantic. It's about to transfer a large shipment of cocaine, he's been told, to smaller speedboats off the southern coast of Spain.
5: Some part is for the Spanish market, but other part is spread through the European countries.
4: Customs officers board the ship.
6: Positivo.
4: What they found was no ordinary haul. Some 30 tons of cocaine packaged in plain view along a corridor running from bow to stern. It was the biggest seaborne seizure of cocaine ever made. 22 crew members from Europe, Africa, and Suriname were arrested. But the suspected mastermind behind the shipment, a Dutch drug dealer called Jos, or Jos Leidekers, who's based in Sierra Leone, well, he remained at large.
5: He controlled all the cocaine from Sierra Leone to other parts of the world. He is putting in big warehouses. He's the boss in Sierra Leone, but he has his fingers in other parts of the world.
4: This was when the Sierra Leonean public first learned of the mysterious and clearly very wealthy foreigner living in their midst. A violent brawl at a nightclub in the Sierra Leonean capital, Freetown, caught on camera. Sophie van Leeuwen is a Dutch TV reporter covering Africa for NTL News.
7: There's been a shooting. He was involved. Other people were involved.
4: Mysteriously, despite one man suffering two gunshot wounds to his kneecaps, the Sierra Leonean police dropped all charges. People could hardly help noticing him around town, though, a conspicuous and flamboyant foreigner.
7: He was hanging around at where the resorts are, but also at the casino restaurants. He visits the president's daughter and he gives her presents, flowers. They also like to go out together. The authorities said, we don't know him, but local people tell us we do know him and we know he's connected to the president.
4: The story really gained international attention when a silent video emerged of a church service attended by the president, Julius Maada Bio, and his wife, Fatima. Just one row behind them sits a clearly identifiable Leidekers alongside the president's eldest daughter. The couple are now rumoured to have a child together. When questioned by the BBC, though, the First Lady, Fatima Bio, denied all knowledge of Leidekers. But the rumours of sightings, of drug shipments arriving on beaches late at night, these persist. I requested an interview with Sierra Leone's president. The request was declined. Julius Maada Bio has never spoken publicly to the media on the subject, but I did visit the office of the Attorney General, Alpha Cisse, who also serves now as Sierra Leone's Justice Minister.
8: Well, of course, I've been speaking with the Dutch government. We do note that the Dutch government is interested in an individual who is alleged to be based here in Sierra Leone running operations in the drug trade. But
9: he's been widely seen. There are photos and videos of him with the President and the First Lady in the last couple of years. Isn't he raising a family with the President's daughter?
8: I wouldn't know. Look, it's a matter that we take very seriously. If he's confirmed to be the person of interest, that person will be arrested.
4: Well, in the last few weeks, the Dutch Justice Ministry has gone further, calling on Brussels to introduce EU-wide sanctions against Sierra Leone for its perceived refusal to extradite this wanted fugitive.
1: Ed Butler reporting, and you can hear more of Ed's report in a two-part investigation from Business Daily on bbc.com or wherever you get your podcasts. Ariana Grande is one of the most recognisable faces in the entertainment world. The American pop star and actress has been performing before huge crowds on her latest concert tour. But it's been just announced that when the tour ends next month, she's going to withdraw from public appearances. And the 33-year-old won't now star in an upcoming musical production in London. I got more details from our reporter Greg McKenzie.
10: Well, representative for Ariana Grande says that once her internal shine tour finishes next month, she'll be taking what they've described as a step back from visibility. Now, they say that's because what they call endless ongoing public scrutiny thought to be surrounding her appearance and personal life. Now, at the same time, she's withdrawn from a planned revival of Stephen Sondheim's Sunday in the Park with George, which was due to open at London's Barbican in 2027. Now, Grande has been due to star alongside her Wicked co-star, Jonathan Bailey. Now, the production company says that it fully understands and supports her decision, adding that the show will go ahead without her.
1: Now, is this decision a surprise for many people?
10: Well, It certainly had been growing discussions online around this following the release of her last album, Petal, and the promotional campaign surrounding it. Now, the level of commentary about her appearance intensified again over the past few days, but there hadn't been any indication that she would step away from public life altogether. So while fans may have expected her to take some time off after a lengthy world tour, which isn't such an unusual thing for an artist to do, the decision to also withdraw from such a high-profile London theatre production has made this announcement much bigger.
1: And that makes that production extremely difficult, doesn't it, because of timings and theatres and all the other actors involved in this. Do we know how long a break this might be?
10: There's no indication thus far from her people, or her representatives rather, but they haven't given a time frame of her return to public life while performing. The message is very much that the priority is for her to complete the current tour before stepping away from public-facing work to focus on her well-being. So whether that's for a few months or considerably longer simply isn't clear at this stage.
1: And it's worth saying that this is a big deal in the entertainment world because she is a huge star, isn't she?
10: Well, she's by far one of the biggest pop stars in the world and a very successful actress as well. She's faced a lot of criticism online, constant trolling and reading between the lines. Her publicist is saying, look, she's had enough and she actually now just wants to take some time out away from public life and visibility. And I guess we'll have to wait and see whether she returns. But ultimately at 33, she's accomplished pretty much more than many other 33-year-olds have in terms of accolades, awards and just global prominence in terms of her music and as a performer.
1: Greg McKenzie, more on that on the culture pages of the BBC website, bbc.com/news. Now, it almost didn't happen, and when the Glasgow Commonwealth Games did take place, it was substantially pared down to just 10 sports. Now the closing ceremony of the Games has taken place. Our sports correspondent Joe Curry was watching and has this assessment of the event and its future.
6: A medley of hits from the Glasgow bass band Simple Minds, a bagpipe group and a firework display was how Scotland brought the curtain down on the Commonwealth Games that nearly didn't go ahead. Glasgow weren't meant to be the host, but stepped in late on after Victoria in Australia pulled out due to the costs. The compromise was that the number of sports was reduced to 10 plus 6 parasports. The fewer events led to a significant reduction in ticket sales compared with the Games in Birmingham 4 years ago, while a number of high-profile athletes opted not to compete. And fans have been warned that this new slimmed-down version of the Games is set to continue in the future to make it more affordable to more countries. Ahmedabad in India will host next in 2030. The country hopes to host the Olympics in 2036, so are expected to use the Commonwealth to show what they can do. So for now at least, it appears the Commonwealth sport movement is still very much alive and kicking.
1: Joe Curry reporting there, our sports correspondent. Now, how's your stamina? If you're a competent runner and pretty fit, you may be able to jog about 20 kilometres or so. The Via Alpina is something else altogether. It's 100 times that length. It's one of the world's toughest athletic challenges. But one ultra runner has not only just completed it, she's shattered the previous record by 6 days. Wendy Urquhart has the details.
11: New Zealander Sophie Woods is 42 years old and she's got guts. She's been running in ultramarathons for the last 10 years and although the Via Alpina is tough, it's a challenge she couldn't resist.
12: I'd never heard of the Via Alpina and I wasn't particularly interested in doing an FKT, which is the fastest known time. But when my husband said to me, he said, do you want to have a crack at running around the Alps? It was like, wow, imagine, like, what an incredible experience.
11: The Via Alpina is not for the faint-hearted. It starts in Italy and runs the entire length of the Alps through Slovenia, Austria, Germany, Liechtenstein, Switzerland and France. It's also 2,000 kilometres long, and it's not even just about the distance. The elevation involved has been compared to climbing Mount Everest 12 times. Sophie admits it was tough, but says thinking about it in bite-sized pieces got her through.
12: I really

0: had to make sure that through the whole thing, I was only ever thinking about the day, the hour, the sort of minute that I was in. Because if I started thinking about the end, then for sure I was going to twist an ankle or, you know, facepalm.
1: Keeping her energy up was a major factor, and Sophie made sure she stocked up on all the important things.
0: I was probably consuming around 6,000 to 7,000 calories a day. A huge amount of that was coming from high-carb sports drinks, from energy gels. We went through 2 heat waves, so we had Magnum slushies. Can't recommend them enough.
1: Despite heat waves, storms and a 5-kilometre detour to avoid wildfires, Sophie crossed the finish line in Monaco in just 29 days, breaking the previous record by 6 whole days. So how's she feeling now?
0: Obviously ecstatic, but knackered. I've definitely got some trainers for the bin. They're disgusting.
2: Via Alpina record breaker Sophie Woods there. You've been listening to The Newsroom from the BBC World Service with me, Nick Miles. Here's a reminder of the main news before we go. A suicide bomber has killed 14 other people outside a police station in northwest Pakistan. And President Trump has said that new negotiations with Iran will begin on Monday on reopening the all-important Strait of Hormuz and ending Tehran's nuclear ambitions. That's it from the programme for now. Thanks for listening. Goodbye.
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4: 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He flew in space 4 times on the space shuttle. He recalled getting his first flight assignment. It started with a visit to the chief astronaut's office.
5: 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And I hadn't done anything that would have gotten me in real trouble at that time.
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6: Have you ever looked up at the majesty of the infinite night sky and wondered, how likely am I to be hit on the head by something falling to Earth from up there? Well, Crowd Science listener Scott has, so this week the show is on a mission to meet the people tracking meteors, asteroids, and the increasing quantities of space junk that we've put into low Earth orbit over the decades. Should you add death by meteorite or rogue satellite to your list of things to worry about? Stay tuned to find out.
2: BBC News with Nick Miles. President Trump has said new talks with Iran will begin on Monday on reopening the Strait of Hormuz and ending Tehran's nuclear program. On Saturday, he said he'd cancelled planned strikes against Iran. Earlier, Iran said it is close to a deal with Oman on managing traffic through the strait. In Pakistan, a suicide bomber has killed at least 14 other people outside a police station in Khyber Pakhtunkhwa province. At least 6 policemen were among the dead. The Pakistani Taliban said it carried out the attack. Japan and the United States have confirmed that both countries coordinated moves to prop up the yen last week after the Japanese currency fell to a 40-year low. The Japanese Minister of Finance said she would not hesitate to take further joint action if needed. A Sudanese human rights group says 35 people have been killed in a drone strike by the army on a traditional court session in the western Darfur region. The attack occurred in an area controlled by the paramilitary Rapid Support Forces. An EU naval mission led by Italy in the Mediterranean has boarded an oil tanker suspected of being part of Russia's so-called Shadow Fleet. Italy's Ministry of Defence said the tanker was intercepted sailing from Benin to Istanbul. The former First Lady of Brazil, Michelle Bolsonaro, has been nominated as a Senate candidate by the right-wing Liberal Party, despite her recent public row with the party's presidential nominee, her stepson, Flavio Bolsonaro. An earthquake measuring 5.4 in magnitude has struck near the Egyptian city of Suez. Journalists in Cairo said they felt tremors. There are no reports of damage or casualties so far. And the pop star Ariana Grande has said she will withdraw from public appearances her representative said she would step back from visibility because of endless scrutiny.
6: How many of you have gone out at night into your back gardens or local parks or onto roofs and looked up at the infinite mystery of space?
7: When I was a very young boy, I had a telescope. The most interesting thing I saw was the rings of Saturn. I had seen pictures of it before, and I could see the Shepherd Moon too, which was great.
6: You are listening to Crowd Science from the BBC World Service, the programme that launches itself into the infinity of science, fueled by curiosity, on a mission to find answers to your questions. I'm Marnie Chesterton, and the voice you just heard is listener Scott. He may sound like he's speaking to us from space, but he's actually on a phone line from California in the US, where he's been keeping his eyes on the skies.
7: Well, last month, a meteor crashed into the ocean off of the coast of the state of Massachusetts. And I was wondering, what kind of risk do we live under of getting taken out by a meteor? What's the likelihood of me getting hit by a meteor? That's my question.
6: Okay, tell me more about the meteor. How did people react to it at the time?
7: Well, my friends back east, they heard a sonic boom, and that was it.
6: Were your friends back east genuinely concerned about getting hit?
7: No, they didn't care at all. They just shrugged it off. New Englanders, man, they're just like, I reacted to it because I'm from Massachusetts, you see. And I left in 1992, and I thought, wow, I almost got hit.
6: But it is one of those things. You know, if I want to avoid being hit by a tram, I won't go anywhere near the tram tracks. But if something comes from space and it's going to get me, there's nowhere to hide, really.
7: Why didn't they see that one coming, man? That's what I want to know.
6: Okay. You want to know why we didn't see it coming, how many of them we don't see coming, and then do some maths. What chance is there that we might get struck by one?
7: Yeah, exactly. I want to know. Am I going outside today or what?
6: Thank you, Scott, for that cheery question. So, what are the chances that a space rock is going to come hurtling out of the sky with no warning and, in Scott's words, take you out? Could we predict when meteors are coming and maybe get out of the way? And in a world that seems to be getting more chaotic every day, is being hit by a meteor really something I need to be worrying about? First things first, I think we need to find out a little bit more about meteors. No, wait, meteoroids. Or is it meteorites?
8: It is really confusing. Even for us working in this field, sometimes we get it wrong. So the current definition for these things is if you've got a rock in space, it can either be called an asteroid if it's rocky, or more of a comet if it's got icy material in it. But once you get to kind of smaller sizes and less than a meter, we call those meteoroids.
6: A meteoroid is the rock out there flying through space, like an asteroid, but under a meter in diameter.
8: The optical phenomenon, so what people see as a shooting star or meteor or fireball if it's really bright, the light show, basically, if you will.
6: When a meteoroid passes through our atmosphere, it starts burning up and leaves a fiery trail behind it. That's when we call it a meteor.
8: These things typically come at like 15, 20 kilometres per second. An object that's a meter across like will be as bright as the full moon, which is pretty cool to see. And then if it hits the ground on the Earth, we call that meteorite.
6: A meteorite is the rock once it's landed on the Earth and cooled down and hopefully been picked up by a scientist.
8: So yeah, lots of terminology, confusing even for us.
6: A scientist like this one, perhaps.
8: Right, so I'm Dr. Adrien de Villepoix. I'm originally from France and moved over to Australia to join a program called the Desert Fireball Network. I've become the lead scientist of this fireball observation program in Australia.
6: Desert Fireball Network is a brilliant name, can I just say? So you're lead scientist of Desert Fireball Network. What does that entail?
8: So the idea behind this observation program is we've got these cameras looking up out in the outback in a network configuration, constantly taking pictures until we record one of those fireballs.
6: The Desert Fireball Network doesn't just record the meteors. They use their cameras to triangulate the path each takes, predict where it might land, and then, get out there to try and find it and bring it home for science.
8: Oh, so that's the fun part of the job. So if meteorites survive, then we make predictions about where they fall. We can usually do that to a couple square kilometers kind of uncertainty, but finding it is still a big challenge. We don't always find them. You need a team of like six people looking like for days or maybe a week or 2 weeks to cover that whole area.
6: Do we know how many meteors hit our planet on a daily basis?
8: Oh, so meteors that people might be able to see, we get millions of those. But the bigger you go in size, the less frequent they are. And that's a real good thing, because once you get to like multi-kilometer size objects, thank God, they're not very frequent.
6: Okay, and you are looking for meteorites. How much advance warning do you get?
8: We get no warning. We basically know about them once they hit our atmosphere, so about 100 kilometers up. That's when they start making a light show. But while they're out in space to detect 10-centimeter cross meteoroids, you need a really, really big telescope. So most of them, like, we just don't detect. We get zero warning until they hit our atmosphere.
6: Oh, wow. And then how much time have you got between them hitting the atmosphere and them potentially hitting the ground?
8: The maximum warning you would be able to get is a couple minutes.
6: So there are millions of meteors hitting our atmosphere every single day. They're too small to see them coming, and once we do see them, they'll hit the ground in mere minutes. So far, it's sounding like Scott could get a direct hit at any moment. But there's a twist. Not all meteors produce a meteorite. The vast majority of them just burn up completely or explode when they hit the atmosphere and fall as dust. Those aren't going to take anyone out. Phew.
8: It's not just size, it also comes down to strength. If you've got a rock that's like light and fluffy, not really well bound together, it will break up pretty quickly when it hits our atmosphere. Whereas if you got, say, like a pure iron asteroid that impacts, like this one's got much higher chance of surviving in one piece to the ground, for example.
6: Hadrian looks for the meteors which fall out in the barren Australian desert, and there's not much chance of them harming anyone out there. Most of the Earth's surface, around 71% in fact, is ocean, and the ones that fall out there are unlikely to hurt anyone either, although one could knock out an unsuspecting fish, I suppose. But of course, they do fall on human habitats as well.
8: We've had several cases of meteorites going through roofs. Sometimes the easiest way of finding them is somebody reporting that they got a hole in their roof and a weird rock that's landed in their living room. It sounds unlikely, but actually this happened quite a few times.
6: The only known person in history to be hit by a meteorite was Anne Hodges. It happened in November 1954 in Alabama in the US. It was a big one too, about the size of a coconut. It left a 3-foot-wide hole in her roof.
8: Yeah, so I think what happened is a meteorite actually bounced off something else and then hit her on the leg. She got a pretty bad bruise. But we haven't had any recorded cases of people getting killed by a meteorite.
6: Our listener Scott wants to know what the chances are of being hit by a falling meteor. Is there any way of calculating that? I mean, how much risk do meteors pose to the average person during their lifetime?
8: Yeah, that's an interesting question. So I run some numbers, very rough back of the hand sort of calculation. If I was to estimate, like, what's the chance of you over the next year getting hit by one of these things? Yeah, somewhere around 1 in a trillion. So really not a lot, definitely not something to worry about.
6: The ones that you study are mostly fairly small, what, centimetres, tens of centimetres. What happens, Hadrian, when larger rocks head our way? So at what size does a space rock stop being an interesting scientific specimen and stop becoming something that might destroy a city?
8: Yeah, what size does it become a problem? That size is around 10 metres. You've got an asteroid that's around 10 metres punching for atmosphere at high speeds. It creates a shockwave. That shockwave is what does a lot of the damage. And that happened last time in Russia in 2013, so the Chelyabinsk fireball over like central Russia.
6: Yes, I remember watching the dash cam footage.
8: Yeah, it was a pretty impressive fireball, wasn't it? And the fireball was brighter than the sun as well, which was crazy. But that didn't hurt anyone. What really hurt people is a couple minutes later, once you got that giant sonic boom creating like an overpressure and breaking windows, and the broken glass is what hurt people. But those events are so rare and they've been so rarely recorded by instruments that it's really hard to put tight error bars on how often they happen.
6: Okay, so there's millions of meteors arriving every day, but very few of them survive all the way down to the Earth's surface, where they could smack you on the head. And when you factor in how much of our planet is uninhabited, the chances of one hitting you are really very small. But meteors aren't the only things that might be hurtling through the cosmos on a beeline for our pale blue planet. There are some much bigger and scarier things out there. The meteoroid's big brother. Asteroids. That's where we're going next. You're listening to Crowd Science from the BBC World Service. I'm Marnie Chesterton, and I'm trying to answer a question from Scott in California. What's the risk of being hit by something plummeting to Earth from space? And if you thought a space rock the size of a washing machine was scary, how about one the size of a 15-story tower block?
9: Earlier in 2025, we were faced with an asteroid that was estimated ultimately to be about 60 meters in size.
6: A terrifying threat with a less than terrifying scientific name, 2024 YR4.
9: 2024 YR4 was discovered at the end of 2024 and by early 25, where it could be in 2032, intersected the Earth.
6: This is the disaster scenario Hollywood dreams of. A massive asteroid zooming through space on its enormous four-year-long elliptical orbit around the sun, but this time on a collision course with our planet. Well, kind of. Scientists' predictions indicate it was heading for our neighbourhood at least. To know if it would hit us, they need more data.
9: For the first time in about two decades, this was an asteroid approaching 1% chance of impact in the future. It sounds low, but in our world, something that could do damage reaching that level was very significant. And as we got observations every night from the worldwide network of telescopes, the probability of impact in 2032 continued to rise. My name is Kelly Fast. I am the Acting Planetary Defense Officer at NASA headquarters in Washington, D.C. I lead NASA's Planetary Defense Coordination Office.
6: Planetary Defense Officer. Is that the best job title you've ever had?
9: Absolutely, absolutely. It's a heavy responsibility, but it is fun to have a cool title to go with it.
6: Back to that asteroid, 2024 YR4. Hurtling our way. Kelly and her team watched and waited for more data to come in.
9: We've done exercises with hypothetical asteroids that could impact at some future date. All that's been very valuable, but to actually live it for real, I wouldn't say it was scary, but it was sobering. And ultimately, over time, we were able to get enough observations and be able to say, it's going to pass by the Earth. It's not going to be a problem. And that was a great test of the system to be able to retire a threat like that.
6: Asteroids in our solar system are, like Earth, on an orbit around our sun. But they're not as neat as our nice, even, mostly circular orbit. They zoom way out wide and then back in tight on an elliptical orbit, which means there's a chance their route could overlap with ours.
9: You can't just spot an asteroid once and then know where it's going to be in the future. You have to get multiple observations as it moves across the sky to be able to tell you, 10, 20, 100 years into the future, is it going to be in the same place at the same time as the Earth?
6: And what kind of objects that might come close to the Earth are you interested in defending us from?
9: We have a metric to find the asteroids that are estimated to be about 140 meters and larger in size.
6: Asteroids of this size are visible out in space. They're so big that they reflect sunlight as they hurtle through the dark, so telescopes can pick them up. Everything Kelly and her team find gets logged in the catalogue.
9: asteroids smaller than that could pose a threat. We're finding asteroids of all sizes, getting them into the catalog, and then being able to check them off and say, okay, that is not the asteroid we're worried about. Let's keep looking.
6: So do we know where all the dangerous asteroids are?
9: If you talk about like the 1 kilometer and larger asteroids, you know, something that could have global effects, or they like to talk about the dinosaurs with those.
6: Those are the planet killers, right?
9: Yeah, some people say that. And the nice thing is we're not so worried about that because we know that population pretty well. So let's now look at the ones that could, we're maybe not so much worried about global consequences, but what about regional consequences? And so that's this size range, 140 meters and larger. That is estimated to be about 25,000. We have about 46% of those, but there is still a ways to go.
6: So how often do asteroids large enough to cause regional damage actually hit the Earth?
9: That's like a 1 in 5,000 year event. So, I mean, we are talking very infrequent. As you go larger in size, it would be even less frequent as you went up to like the 140 meter in size or larger. Then you get to tens of thousands or millions of years even for these really large ones. You know, space is big. For the Earth and an asteroid to come into the same place at the same time, it's a rare event. We are talking about something that might not happen in our careers or lifetimes or for thousands of years or next week. We're not sure.
6: With these bigger asteroids, although the chances of being hit are still minuscule, there are a lot more ways of meeting your end if it does happen. Not just flattening by the rock itself, but crushed by the energy pulse it would release as it hits the atmosphere, or sliced apart by flying glass as the sonic boom shatters windows. Trees or buildings could be levelled. If one falls into the sea, there could be a tsunami, and there could be knock-on effects in the weeks or months afterwards, dust particles in the atmosphere or climate disruption. So, what do we do if one is heading our way? Well, as you might expect, the Planetary Defence Coordination Office is ready to do some planet defending.
9: We do fund teams who look at deflection techniques. Gravity tractor. What if you positioned, you know, the spacecraft as a mass next to an asteroid and you had lots of time to just sort of tug it with gravity? Ion beam deflection, where you use like an ion engine on your spacecraft, firing ions at the asteroid in these slow push techniques. We even collaborate with the U.S. National Laboratories here on modeling what Hollywood likes to go to, you know, a nuclear deflection option.
6: Okay, so you've got kinetic impactors, so fire things at it, or you've got gravity tractors, so use gravity to try and pull it to a different course, and you've got nuclear to blow it up.
9: Or to deflect it, yes. And it really, all of it, it does depend on the asteroid, because you might want to say, oh, okay, that's a rubbly asteroid. Do we want to be careful how we deflect it so we don't break it into multiple pieces? Those are all important questions. And honestly, all of that really does depend on the asteroid.
6: So going back to our listener, Scott, who wanted us to find out how much of a risk it is, when we're talking about the kinds of large asteroids that you work on, what's your answer to Scott?
9: I don't have like the statistical odds in front of me or anything, but some of these smaller asteroids that could do damage, if it's like a once a century or once every 5,000 year event, you know, he can just live his life and be happy. Bottom line is, you know, he should not be losing sleep over this, because honestly, all the other natural disasters happen far more often. This might not make them feel better, but you know, there are other risks in life that happen every day. It is so low on the list. And if anything, he should be encouraged by the fact that NASA is doing something about it. It's not something that should keep him up at night, that's for sure.
6: So, meteoroids and asteroids come in all sizes. The smaller they are, the more likely they are to burn up entirely before they reach the surface of our planet. And the larger they are, the more likely we are to be able to see them coming and get out of their way. Or get them out of our way with the help of Kelly and her team. This is all pretty comforting news. But Scott, if you're worried about the kinds of things up there in space that could come crashing down to Earth and potentially bounce off the top of your head, I'm afraid there's one more thing we haven't accounted for. Because there's more than just meteoroids or asteroids whizzing about above your head.
10: There's lots of wondrous things floating around there in space. So, I mean, there's toolkits that they came off. I think it was the ISS that was being serviced, and they lost a toolkit. I mean, there's a glove as well, urine crystals, you know, that are floating around there from some of the Apollo Day missions.
6: So, tell me about urine crystals. I'm fascinated by this. So, hang on. So, early space missions, they just jettison astronauts' pee out of the spaceship.
10: They definitely did do that, yes. When it's ejected into space, you know, it will freeze and form like crystals. But then it's just flowing around space. And like everything floating around in orbit, it's going at 7.5 kilometres per second or faster. That could still cause a problem. And I'm not an expert on urine crystals, I'm afraid. I can't really give you much expertise there.
6: Stephen Wokes might not be an expert in cosmic urine crystals, but he is an expert in the kinds of man-made space junk that's floating around in low Earth orbit in huge quantities.
10: Since the space age began back in the 60s, there's been all nations putting up a lot of satellites into space. In the early days, people used to launch these satellites. They did their mission for 5-10 years, and then they just died in orbit. And that was just acceptable, and then you launch some new ones. So over the decades, there's a lot of build-up of dead satellites. And in addition to that, there's been some breakups of satellites where things have either hit each other or things have happened internally and fragments have broken off. In low Earth orbit, you're moving at 7.5 kilometres per second. At that speed, even if you're a 1 centimetre piece of aluminium, you're going to just shred the thing you're hitting. So that's a serious problem.
6: I've suited up in squeaky clean overalls, protective hairnet and little blue booties to come in here, one of the clean rooms at Astroscale UK. Chief Engineer Steve is directing my attention through the enormous window in front of me to an even cleaner room where their satellite is being built.
10: So our satellites are designed to get close to and then interact with other satellites, docking to them or doing other services as well. But for this satellite, it's going up and then it's going to bring down some pieces of debris, some old dead satellites that are tumbling. That's quite tricky to do, to grab a tumbling satellite. In fact, it's never been done before, so this is a world's first.
6: It's clear that space junk can cause serious issues up in space. In this programme, we are more interested about ourselves on the ground. Do we know how much to worry about this stuff falling to Earth?
10: So the Earth's atmosphere obviously kind of decays almost exponentially as you raise in altitude. But even at 500, 600, 700 kilometres, it still has an effect on the orbits of spacecraft. It's very gentle, but it's always there. That means over time, the orbits very slowly decay. That's a lot of things sitting there that eventually, at the end of the life, are going to come down and re-enter the Earth's atmosphere. Now, when they do that, hopefully they burn up.
6: Good use of hopefully.
10: Yeah, so they are designed to burn up. So in all Western cultures, the US, Europe and things like that, you need a license to launch. And part of the regulation around that is you need to ensure that when your satellite re-enters the Earth's atmosphere, the threat it poses to humans on the ground is less than 1 in 10,000. Okay? And that's fairly standard across most of the spacefaring nations.
6: Has much space junk fallen to Earth? Has any of it hurt anyone?
10: So a fair bit has come down over the years. Most of it, of course, when it comes down, it hits the ocean. It goes to the bottom of the seafloor. It's gone completely. But there's been 2 people actually hit by debris to date. The first one was in America before 2000, but they weren't injured. It was a piece of, I think, carbon fibre from the description. So although it came down and hit their shoulder, it didn't do any significant damage at all. The other case was in the early 2000s where a kid in China got hit by a piece of debris and it did actually injure him. I think it broke his toe and it skimmed past his head. Thankfully, no one's been killed to date. It's never happened. But the risk is growing as more satellites get put up there. And it is inevitable, unfortunately, at some point, yes, the likelihood is someone's going to die.
6: Astroscale's solution is to get up there and get cleaning. And that's where the spacecraft I'm looking at comes in.
10: We're going to get the old dead satellites and bring them down. Because this spacecraft is designed to go up, grab a piece of space debris, bring it down, and then go up after another one. So it can do multiple pieces of space debris removal in one mission before itself then deorbiting. Yeah. Over the next 10 years, the likelihood is one person will die from a piece of space debris. If you compare that to like the number of people that die over the next 10 years from car crashes or airplane flights or disease or hurricanes, you know, this is still a very low number, given that this is one person in the world's population. So, you know, that's one person in 8 billion is going to die over the next 10 years. So it's not great. I wish the number was zero, but it's still a very low chance of any single person listening to this that they're going to get killed. The chance is very low.
6: So, whether it's smaller meteoroids crashing through your roof, bouncing off your coffee table and smacking you in the head, or a massive asteroid taking out you, all your neighbours, and maybe even the entire planet, there's always some risk that we could meet our end at the hands of a space rock. But it's far, far more likely that we'll be the agent of our own destruction. A chunk of dead satellite is far more likely to be the thing that takes you out than anything from the outer edges of our solar system. We've used low Earth orbit as a dumping ground for our space-age trash, and one day it'll come back to us. Still, CrowdScience listeners, I don't think you need to panic here. All of this is fantastically unlikely. You can put away your titanium umbrella for now. Thank you, Scott, for a great question, and over to you for the credits.
11: You've been listening to CrowdScience on the BBC World Service. The question was from me, Scott, in San Francisco, California. The presenter was Marnie Chesterton, and the producer was Emily Knight. If you've got a science question you'd like the team to answer, you can email it to crowdscience@bbc.co.uk or voice note at WhatsApp. The number is +44 8000 314 773. That number again is +44 8000 314 773. Thank you for listening. And don't forget to look up.
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19: Good morning. President Trump announces new negotiations with Tehran after calling off an attack on Iran over the weekend. He says they'll be aimed at reopening the Strait of Hormuz and ending Tehran's nuclear ambitions. Middle East expert on the way to explain.
18: Wildfires continue to cause havoc across Europe. Greece has become the focal point as firefighters battle flames west of Athens. We'll speak to a meteorologist there.
19: Going to hear how Japan and the US have carried out a rare joint intervention to prop up the yen.
18: And we'll also head to Gaza and hear the story of one mother who gave birth at the height of the war. We'll hear how she's coping 1 year on.
19: Those stories on the way for you here on Newsday. Oh, I do apologise, Catherine. First, the latest right. BBC World News.
20: BBC News with Neil Nunes. President Trump has said new negotiations with Iran will begin on Monday on reopening the Strait of Hormuz and ending Tehran's nuclear ambitions. On Saturday, Mr. Trump cancelled planned airstrikes, saying his decision followed a request from Iran. Earlier, Iran said it was close to a deal with Oman on managing traffic through the Strait of Hormuz. More now from Joe Inwood.
21: President Trump posted a message that began with bellicose threats, but went on to announce that a planned attack would no longer take place to allow space for a deal.
22: It was going to be a massive attack. It was going to be an attack that would have been by far the biggest attack since World War II, but they've asked us not to do it, and so we're just going to see whether or not we can make a deal.
21: Iran has denied it had any role in calling for restraint, but it's reported the US's Gulf allies, including Saudi Arabia's Crown Prince Mohammed bin Salman, did warn of the dangers of escalation.
20: Japan and the United States have carried out a rare joint intervention to prop up the yen, buying the currency together for the first time in 15 years. Both Japan's finance minister and U.S. Treasury Secretary Scott Bessent have said they will continue joint interventions in the future if necessary. More from Davide Giglione.
0: Japan's finance ministry has confirmed that last week Tokyo and Washington brought the yen together to halt its slide. The first joint yen-buying intervention since 2011. It follows months of weakness in the currency that's pushed up the cost of inputs like fuel and food for Japanese households. Finance Minister Satsuki Katayama says the two sides would not hesitate to act again. President Trump called it a favor to an ally with, in his words, a financial benefit for America too. The yen has strengthened since, but economists say that this action may only buy time, and believe that the real fix would be a rate rise from the Bank of Japan.
20: Attempts have resumed in Greece to contain wildfires west of Athens. On Sunday, two firefighters were killed when their helicopter collided with another as they were responding to the blazes. A British pilot and Greek colleague survived the accident. Greece has grounded all Bell helicopters, the type that crashed, whilst an investigation is carried out. The Prime Minister Kyriakos Mitsotakis paid tribute to the two victims.
1: I would like to begin by expressing our deep sorrow for the loss of the two firefighters who fell while battling the flames, trying to save their fellow citizens and their property. We still have difficult days ahead of us, and the month of August is traditionally a difficult one. I truly want to ask all our fellow citizens to exercise the utmost caution. Unfortunately, even as we speak today, we have many fires that start due to gross negligence.
20: BBC News. A Sudanese human rights group says 35 people have been killed in a drone strike by the Sudanese army on a traditional court session in the western Darfur region. The emergency lawyers group, which monitors violence against civilians, said the attack occurred in a village controlled by the paramilitary Rapid Support Forces. Cuba's state-run electricity company says the national grid has collapsed again, causing a nationwide blackout, the sixth since the start of the year. The island was just recovering from a partial blackout on Saturday. Cuba's population is suffering regular long outages as a result of an aging power system made worse by a U.S. oil blockade in place since January. The former First Lady of Brazil, Michelle Bolsonaro, has been nominated as a Senate candidate by the right-wing Liberal Party despite her recent public row with the party's presidential nominee, her stepson Flavio Bolsonaro. The nomination took place even though Ms. Bolsonaro missed a Liberal Party event on Sunday after spending a night in hospital with severe headache. The pop star Ariana Grande has said she will withdraw from public appearances and has dropped out of her planned lead role in an upcoming musical production in London. A representative for the singer said she would step back from visibility because of endless public scrutiny when her current tour ends next month. Here's Greg McKenzie.
3: She's by far one of the biggest pop stars in the world and a very successful actress as well. She's faced a lot of criticism online, constant trolling and reading between the lines. Her publicist is saying, look, she's had enough and she actually now just wants to take some time out away from public life and visibility. And I guess we'll have to wait and see whether she returns.
20: BBC News.
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19: On the way this morning, as wildfires continue to rage across Europe, we're going to take you to Greece and Hungary in the next few minutes.
18: And amid more airstrikes on Gaza, we'll catch up with a young mother there whose daughter has just celebrated her first birthday. We welcome your messages on Newsday. Our number is +44 77 86 20 50 85. Our top story this hour, President Trump has said new negotiations with Iran will begin on Monday on reopening the Strait of Hormuz and ending Tehran's nuclear ambitions. On Saturday, Mr. Trump cancelled a massive attack on Iran, It's the latest in a pattern of announcements during the five-month conflict, which have seen the US president threaten massive attacks and then call them off or conduct smaller-scale strikes. Here was President Trump speaking to reporters aboard Air Force One.
22: It would have been a massive attack. We're all set to go, but when the allies ask to call it off, you got to sort of say, well, let's see. And the reason they asked is I think there's a deal. There's a deal on Hormuz, and then there will be a deal on the nuclear, or you might call it the denuclearization of Iran.

0: further.
1: Yes, just explain to us about the role of the Crown Prince of Saudi Arabia, because up until now, a lot of the mediation has been from Pakistan, Oman and Qatar. Just tell us about the intervention of the Saudi Crown Prince.
0: Well, I think there's a fear, Catherine, that this conflict, if it escalates horizontally any further, which means regionally and globally in terms of expansion, or vertically in terms of intensity, that all of the various actors will lose control of the dynamic and there will be no capacity to de-escalate or escalate. It'll be a conflict where there's a lot of contagion. So I think what Saudi Arabia has done, given the Crown Prince's relationship with President Trump, is to basically weigh on him the implications to Saudi Arabia and also the other GCC members that if, in fact, Donald Trump lives up to his promise to bomb power plants and civilian infrastructure, that the Iranians will do that in kind and do it against Saudi Arabia and the other GCC states.
1: As you mentioned, we've been here several times over the last few months with this conflict in the Middle East. When President Trump is talking about negotiations resuming on Monday, what kind of negotiations are we looking at? Who would be mediating and what will they be discussing, do you think?
0: Well, I mean, that's really unclear. I mean, we've had the Egyptians, the Qataris, the Pakistanis, the Omanis at different stages involved. To my knowledge, there's not going to be any face-to-face negotiations or direct negotiations. The only Americans that have been involved in direct negotiations, aside from the Vice President Vance, been Steve Witkoff, the real estate buddy of the president, and Jared Kushner, his son-in-law. So it's really unclear whether the negotiations he's talking about, number one, are actually real. That's number one. And number two, if they take place, will there be the proper expertise that's brought to bear in order to actually negotiate a detail that is more significant than the memorandum of understanding, which was drafted in a very shoddy way and actually brought us to this point of conflict?
1: We have been hearing from the president as well as saying that there will be negotiations. He's also talked about a deal with Iran over the Strait of Hormuz. Now, what we've been hearing over the past day or so is Iran saying it's about to reach an agreement with Oman over the Strait of Hormuz that control either side of the waterway. Do you think that's putting the U.S. under pressure?
0: Oh, I mean, in theory, they're trying to force the hand by basically saying that the Omanis and the Iranians have agreed to something and that the Americans then will have to accept it as a fait accompli.
1: But when the president talks about a deal over the Strait of Hormuz, how credible does that sound at the moment?
0: Well, the Iranians haven't said much other than that they have, as you indicated, that they had were close to finalizing some kind of an arrangement with the Omanis. I frankly, until the Iranians and the Americans are singing from the same songbook, and plus some of the mediators, I wouldn't take it very seriously. What I would take seriously is that Trump appears once again to have walked away from the brink, stepped back from the brink for the moment.
1: And that was Ross Harrison, Senior Fellow at the Middle East Institute, joining us from Washington.
2: Next to those wildfires continuing to rage across Europe with devastating consequences, the extreme weather is forcing drastic action in many countries. In Hungary, they're temporarily closing down their only nuclear reactor after water levels in the River Danube dropped so low there's no longer enough to cool it safely. The government is urging businesses to cut electricity use and has ordered decorative lighting on state buildings to be turned off. Julia Groff is a Hungarian journalist and lives near the Danube in Budapest. She sent us this voice note.
3: When you look at the Danube in Budapest at the moment, the first thing that strikes you is just how much of the riverbed is visible at the moment. There are huge sandbanks where normally you'd only see water, and people have been walking out onto parts of the river that are usually completely underwater. It's even become something of a tourist attraction at this point, with people coming to see just how dramatically the river has changed. But what you're seeing is really just the most visible consequence of a much bigger problem. So the thing is that Hungary has been experiencing weeks of extreme heat with very

0: little rainfall, leading to one of the country's most severe droughts in recent years. Water levels have dropped dramatically across the country, so it's not just affecting the Danube. It's affecting the agriculture, shipping on the Danube, other rivers as well, now even the country's energy supply. It's important to stress that this is a precautionary safety measure, so there isn't a nuclear safety incident, but it does show how vulnerable critical infrastructure can become during extreme weather. In terms of the impact, Paks produces around half of Hungary's electricity. So taking even one reactor offline means the country will have to rely more on electricity imports from neighboring countries. And it just underlines how closely energy security is linked to climate conditions.
1: Thanks to Julia for sending Newsday that voice note. Now, Greece has become very much the focal point in the last couple of days in the battle against the wildfires. Two people were killed when firefighting helicopters collided on Sunday. Two others managed to survive. What you heard there was the moment the two helicopters collided in midair. The Greek Prime Minister said there are moments when nature and the intensity of weather surpass any human planning or operational capability. Live now to Dr. Theodore Ioannaros, meteorologist and senior researcher at the National Observatory of Athens. Thank you very much indeed for being with us on Newsday. It's a slightly different story in each country how these fires are playing out. What's behind what's happening just outside Athens?
2: Well, what we are witnessing across Europe right now, it differs in terms of the details. But the broad picture is that we are seeing the price we are now paying both for climate crisis, but also for the decisions we have made over the past decades in terms of land management. On the one hand, we have climate crisis that creates an environment that is much more conducive to fire than ever before. But on the other hand, our decisions in the field of land management, the abandonment of rural areas, the lack of forest management, all these decisions have led us to the point we are standing today.
1: And do you mean there's just been no land management, that not enough of that has been done, or it's been done wrongly?
2: I would say both. There are certain countries that have done some land management, mainly in the past 10 years, where we have been shifting our direction towards what we call integrated fire management. But the overall picture is that no or very inefficient land management has been carried down. Our forests have grown very large, vegetation is abundant, and when conditions under climate change are conducive to fire, we get these monstrous fires.
1: Okay, so obviously we've got a situation now where we've got very high temperatures over a prolonged period of time, and it only takes a spark to start the thing off, and then you're very much at the mercy of the wind, the strength and direction of the wind to fan the flames. What in the end could anyone do to mitigate the effects of those circumstances, you know, falling in the same moment as they are this summer?
2: The quick and very simple answer is prevention. We need to go back into the rural areas, into the forested landscape, and start managing our fuels. I mean, we need to implement measures like prescribed burning, use grazing animals to remove the excess fuel. At the same time, we need to strengthen our readiness in order to respond. For instance, Greece has implemented a drone program over the past 5 years, and I have to say that it has contributed significantly in detecting very early fires and managing to suppress a lot of them during their ignition. But we need at the same time to invest much more on prevention. Europe has invested a lot in suppression. We have a common aerial firefighting fleet. We have the pre-positioning of firefighters. We need to do exactly the same and even much more in the field of prevention.
1: Because there's a lot of conversation going on around climate change, of course, and potentially the causes of the warming temperatures and all of that. Actually, much less about what you're talking about, which is something that we could implement much more quickly if we wanted to.
2: Exactly. The solution to the situation that us humans have created for the planet indeed is much simpler than it might look. Right now, we have new conditions and we need to adapt to them. We need to prevent wildfires in the first place before igniting and not just responding to them. Climate crisis is a fact and we need to do something about that. And this also comes with a personal responsibility for each and every one of us, because if we want our governments to reach an agreement and start reducing the emission of greenhouse gases, then this means that each and one of us is willing to cut down its energy footprint.
1: Sure. Thank you very much indeed for your input on that. Really appreciate it. Dr. Theodore Ioannaros from the National Observatory of Athens, live with us on Newsday.
0: Yes, in about an hour's time, we'll be heading to Sicily, which has also been grappling with wildfires. Temperatures in parts of Italy are expected to hit close to 50 degrees Celsius this week. You're listening to Newsday from the BBC with Andrea in London and Catherine in Nairobi. Some other headlines for you. A Sudanese human rights group says the army has carried out a drone strike on a traditional court session in western Darfur, killing more than 30 people. An EU naval vessel mission led by Italy in the Mediterranean has boarded an oil tanker suspected of being part of Russia's so-called shadow fleet. And Cuba's state-run electricity company says the national grid has collapsed again, causing a nationwide blackout, the sixth since the start of this year. Let's get the latest sports news now with Sarah Minai. Hi, Sarah.
3: Good morning, Catherine. Good morning, Andrew. Let's start with some football and the latest pre-season friendly matches for English Premier League teams. Liverpool lost 4-2 to Leeds, having led 2-0 in Chicago. Dominic Calvert-Lewin scored twice. In transfer news, Chelsea have signed the Strasbourg midfielder Valentin Barcault on a 7-year deal. The Frenchman is their seventh signing of the summer. Final day of the Commonwealth Games in Glasgow yesterday. Australia finished well clear at the top of the final table with 171 medals. We'll get more on those games on the programme. Coming up as well, we'll bring you the latest on the FIFA withdrawing its plans to sell a stake in the Men's Football World Cup, the latest scandal in football. We'll have a guest to talk about this later on Newsday. And in cycling, the Netherlands' Lorena Wiebes has sprinted to victory on stage 2 of the Tour de France Femmes, and she extended her overall lead.
0: Sarah, thank you for that.
1: Now, Japan and the United States have confirmed they carried out a rare joint intervention to halt a slide in the yen last week, buying it together for the first time in 15 years. Japan's finance ministry and the US Treasury Secretary Scott Bessent say they won't hesitate to do it again. Davide Guglione is our business reporter here in the studio. Why have they done this now, Davide?
4: Well, the move follows months and months of weakness in the currency. And we know very well, I mean, we saw it, that a weak currency makes imports more expensive for ordinary Japanese households. And ultimately, it makes life more expensive, from, you know, fuel to food. And investors were worried that also the new government spending plans, including a tax cut on food, could weaken the currency even further. So an intervention was very much needed.
1: So I can see why the Japanese government might want to step in and prop up its own currency. Why is the United States involved?
4: Well, that's a very crucial question, because a currency crisis in Japan doesn't stay in Japan. The United States were worried about knockoff effects in global bond markets. We know that everything's intertwined today, but, you know, there was, you know, concerning also for the US government debt itself. And President Trump actually made some comments about the situation, and he spoke about the financial benefit for America, but he also mentioned the global economy. He said it's good for the world economy. Now, obviously, the biggest question is whether this this holds, because the elephant in the room is also what the Bank of Japan decides to do with interest rates over the next few months.
1: But certainly the signalling is, could be more this week, could be more in the future.
4: Absolutely.
1: Davide, thank you very much indeed. Davide Guglione is our business reporter on Newsday this morning.
0: Now, Palestinian health officials say at least 13 people have been killed in the latest Israeli airstrikes on Gaza. Several children are among the dead. It comes after Hamas said it had agreed to the latest stage of a deal promoted by President Trump to end the war.
5: For the past 3 years on Newsday, we've been following the story of one young mother in Gaza. Huda gave birth to her daughter, Lean, whose name means gentle in the middle of the war. 2 days ago, Lean celebrated her first birthday. Well, over the past year, Huda has spoken candidly about the fear of raising a baby in a war zone, the desperate search for food, nappies and clean water, and the uncertainty each day brings. But yesterday, she also shared photographs of a small birthday celebration in her makeshift home in Gaza City. Charlene Rodriguez caught up with Huda.
6: 2 days ago, I gathered all my family members and celebrate Lynn's birthday. And it was actually a big day.
7: I can imagine.
6: It turned one.
7: And the cake looked gorgeous. How did you manage to have her face imprinted on the cake?
6: It's A4 printed paper.
7: Yeah.
6: But when we ate it, we removed it.
7: I can hear her talking in the background. Did she like it? Did she have any?
6: Yes, of course. Actually, this year was full of challenges, according to me, full of fear. And I can't believe this whole year passed. And Lee now turned one. That's the big achievement, actually, for me.
7: Yes, of course. It's been such a momentous year. It's a year where the war was still going on when she was born. You were being displaced. And then the ceasefire happened. And what are you seeing? What's life like for baby Lean in Gaza now?
6: In the past, it was the hardest year of my life and her, actually, because living in Gaza this year means so much fear, as there is no electricity till now. I know safety. There is still bombings, still airstrike, still killing innocent people till now. Just trying to keep her safe, actually, and warm.
7: And where does she go to play? In London, we'd have babies in play centres.
6: No, there is no play. There is no just like these places in Gaza.
7: It's all destroyed.
6: No. Yes.
7: I think she's agreeing with that.
6: Alhamdulillah.
7: The pictures you've sent me, the diggers, yes, in front of your street, cleaning up the rubble. And
6: yes,
7: at the same,
6: they widen up the street. They remove all the rubble just to let the cars pass.
7: And at the same time, I see your home. It's always immaculately clean. I'm just trying to reconcile this image of how it's broken outside, but in your home, you still manage to keep it tidy and clean.
6: That we cannot live with that. Yani, when we came here in our home, it was full of rubble, full of stones, full of dust. Till now, there is also stones. Day by day, we clean and we let it back to be like before.
7: She's calling for you and the dad.
6: Daddy, mommy, where's dad? Where's Baba?
7: What progress have you seen from the Gaza Board of Peace, the group that is tasked with overseeing the reconstruction, the recovery plan for Gaza?
6: No, we hope, actually, there are many, many, many people in tents, living in tents like living in the hell. Imagine that you live in the tent in summer season. There is no construction, no building process. Nothing new actually here in Gaza.
7: And is there enough food and water now and baby provisions like nappies?
6: Now, yes. Now it's better than before. Now we have vegetables, we have fruits. Not many, but better than before. Formula, we have diapers. According to the border, the goods entered.
7: And just yesterday, a wave of Israeli strikes hit a refugee camp in Gaza City. I've seen some images online. And this happened while families were asleep in the early hours of the morning.
6: Yes, still in the south and the north, they damage homes, the people inside the home. Still, there is no ceasefire. We lie if we say that we are in the ceasefire. No ceasefire at all.
7: How do you manage to keep baby Lean safe? How do mothers like you manage to just protect your children?
6: Okay, mothers like me in Gaza, we just keep going for our kids. Just we want to laugh, to celebrate. We are stronger than all of that. There is so much uncertainty, but we survived. This line means a lot of us. Just survived. We don't know what will happen tomorrow, what will happen after tomorrow. We in Gaza here, we will still laughing, we will still loving, still celebrating birthday despite all of the chaos around us.
5: A very happy birthday to Lean, who we could hear there in the background. And that was Lean's mother, Huda, speaking to Newsday's Charlene Rodriguez.
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5: Yes, coming up, Zambians are gearing up for a general election as President Hichilema seeks a second term.
1: Going to hear why more girls are playing cricket in Nigeria.
5: And we'll find out why one of Europe's most wanted drug fugitives is living freely and with government protection in West Africa.
10: BBC News with Neil Nunes. President Trump has said new talks with Iran will begin on Monday. He did not say where the negotiations would take place or who would be involved. On Saturday, he said he had cancelled planned strikes against Iran at the request of Gulf leaders and Tehran. Japan and the United States have confirmed that both countries' coordinated moves to prop up the yen last week after the Japanese currency fell to a 40-year low. A Sudanese human rights group says 35 people have been killed in a drone strike by the army on a traditional court session in the western Darfur region. The attack occurred in an area controlled by the paramilitary Rapid Support Forces. Cuba's state-run electricity company says the national grid has collapsed again, causing a nationwide blackout, the sixth since the start of the year. The island was just recovering from a partial blackout on Saturday. An EU naval mission led by Italy in the Mediterranean has boarded an oil tanker suspected of being part of Russia's so-called shadow fleet. Italy's Ministry of Defense said the tanker was intercepted sailing from Benin to Istanbul. The former First Lady of Brazil, Michelle Bolsonaro, has been nominated as a Senate candidate by the right-wing Liberal Party, despite her recent public row with the party's presidential nominee, her stepson Flavio Bolsonaro. An earthquake measuring 5.4 in magnitude has struck near the Egyptian city of Suez. There are no reports of damage or casualties so far. And the pop star Ariana Grande has said she will withdraw from public appearances. Her representative said she would step back from visibility because of endless public scrutiny. BBC World News.
5: Thank you very much for that news, Neil. 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
1: Now, Zambians prepare to go to the polls in a few days. Going to hear from one of the opposition candidates who wants to become president.
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1: how more girls are starting to play cricket in Nigeria.
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1: Later this month, Zambians go to the polls to decide whether President Hichilema should get a second term. He's facing quite a challenge from a united opposition who say the lives of Zambians haven't improved enough since he took power in 2021. The leading opposition candidate this time is Brian Mundawile.
11: I love Zambia and I love Zambians. If you look at our manifesto, we are focused on Zambians. Our manifesto moves women and youths from the margins to the center of policy and economic transformation, making the youths the main drivers of that economic transformation. We need to invest in order to industrialize. And once we industrialize, we'll create employment. That's the only way we're going to fight poverty.
1: Now, stay with us on Newsday. We'll bring you the whole interview with Brian Mundawile a bit later in today's programme. But now let's talk live to Digin Dabebuyeo, who's a Zambian living in Kenya. He carried out that interview just back from Zambia. Thank you very much indeed for being with us. This is a pretty competitive election, no?
12: It is quite competitive and has become competitive, especially over the last couple of weeks, you'd say about 8 weeks. Before that, there was a strong feeling that President Hichilema would retain it quite easily, but Brian Mundawile putting up quite a strong challenge, and he seems to have gotten away with the Zambian voter.
1: Give me a sense of what Zambians are looking for, because obviously you can hear that the opposition campaign is, you know, not enough has happened in recent times, that the politicians aren't looking after your concerns. Give me a sense of what the concerns of people who are voting are.
12: The biggest issue is the cost of living. The Zambian people that I've talked to since I was there was that there's so many things being said to be improving by the government, especially when it comes to bigger issues like macroeconomic indicators. But they're saying this is not trickling down to some of the benefits they would like to see with regards improvement in the cost of living, which is the biggest issue here. But when you talk to young people as well, they are talking about opportunities for them with regards employment. They would also like to be strongly supported with regards to their entrepreneurship practices, but they say this has been quite slow and they had high expectations of President Hichilema.
1: Okay. Criticising the government is sort of the easy part in a way. What's happened in Zambia now, though, is the opposition has managed to coalesce behind Brian Mundawile. How has that happened? Talk us through that.
12: Brian Mundawile's rise this time around is obviously because of the cost of living, but also an interesting thing is that the former president, Edgar Lungu, who lost the election to Hichilema in 2021, died last year in June. He was obviously the biggest opposition figure in the country. Even if he was ineligible to contest this election, he had a strong voice and support. So when he died, it appeared that there was need for some sort of alternative, and Brian Mundawile rolls as the option, which is why the opposition, which has for a long time been fragmented, has appeared to support him now. And he is also contending with a very close ally of former President Edgar Lungu's family, in fact, as a family spokesperson, as his running mate. And that's how it seems he has managed to get this much support from the opposition, and even, you could argue, from the Zambian public.
1: And in terms of President Hichilema, what campaign is he running? He's got a sort of choice between either telling people that Zambia is on the right track and they shouldn't turn back, or to say, better the devil you know.
12: Well, he's definitely saying Zambia is on the right track, and it's undeniable that there's been improvement in terms of macroeconomic indicators. Inflation has come down from over 20% when he took it to around 6.5% now. And his government has managed to restructure the debt, which is what they're saying is their biggest achievement. He argues, and his campaign, that this has saved Zambia around $1.9 billion of debt repayment each year. And he says this is the money that they're using to introduce policies like the free education that has now become law from primary to secondary education. And he says this is also part of the investment going into infrastructure development into the country. And this is the case that he is presenting before these people, saying he wants, and I quote him, to protect the gains that have been made over the past 5 years and to also ensure that it happens beyond just these 5 years into another.
1: All right. Thank you so much for that. That's Dikintaba Buyoya, who carried out that interview, which you can hear later in Newsday with the opposition leader in Zambia, Brian Mundawile.
5: Now to Ethiopia, where fears are growing that the fragile peace in the country's northern Tigray region may be unravelling. Fighting has broken out in western Tigray, with the region's authorities accusing federal forces of launching an offensive at dawn on Saturday near the Sudanese border. Tigray's leaders accused Addis Ababa of imposing a blockade, cutting the region's budget and carrying out drone strikes. The federal government, meanwhile, says leaders in Tigray are working with outside forces to undermine the country's stability. Both sides have also accused each other of failing to honour a 2022 peace agreement, which brought an end to 2 years of devastating civil war. Well, joining me here in the studio is Newsday's Kalkidani Beltau and longtime Ethiopia correspondent for the BBC. So, Kalkidan, just bring us up to date with what you're hearing from the region over the weekend.
13: Well, over the weekend, we have heard reports that there had been clashes, and the clashes were reported in western Tigray. As you know, that's a disputed area that has been a centre of contention between Tigrayan authorities and their southern neighbour Amhara region, and currently it's under the control of the Amhara forces. So it seems that the fighting was intense, and it was it involved several battalions and then heavy artillery as well as drones. Now, this is what we managed to hear from reports. And it seems that it continued for several hours on Saturday into Sunday. But it seems that it has subsided now. But the tensions remain there. And the Tigrayan forces, they have come out and accused the federal government of launching what they call full-scale war. So far, we have not seen any evidence to suggest whether this is a full-scale war or not. And the federal authorities are not saying anything except a few ministers posting on social media sites.
5: We are also seeing reports of some hundreds of people from Tigray fleeing into neighbouring Sudan. Yeah. Sudan is also in the middle of its own civil war, so quite a tense region at the moment. Just remind us, what's at the heart of the dispute at the moment between Tigrayan leaders and the government in Addis Ababa?
13: Well, these reports are coming in the backdrop of the, you know, simmering and increasingly escalating tensions between the two forces. The Tigrayan People's Liberation Front, which currently administers the Tigray region, is technically not a political party registered in Ethiopia. It has been deregistered, and there has not been any elections in that region, while the rest of the country took elections in June. And also that they accused the federal government of not sending budgets and cutting several basic supplies like fuel. While the federal authorities accused the Tigrayan forces of colluding with other foreign actors, including Eritrea. And for the past two weeks, there have been these increasing reports on government-owned and state-affiliated media forces accusing or insinuating that the Tigrayan forces are colluding either with Eritrea, which is in bad terms with Ethiopia now, or Ethiopia's long-term foe, Egypt. So there have been this, you know, clash of words, simmering tensions for quite some time. And also that was compounded with military build-up. We've been hearing increasing military build-up along borders. And now these clashes came in the backdrop of that.
5: What is the risk of a full-scale blown-out war, something that a lot of experts in the region have been warning about?
13: Yes, there is a real risk. I mean, you know, there have been warnings for quite some time. There have been fears that Ethiopia might be slow walking into another civil war. And everyone was fearing what is that, you know, bank that's going to lead into a full-scale war. And also there is a risk of entanglement with the Sudan war, which is currently still raging after 3 years.
5: Kalkidan, thank you very much. That is Newsday's Kalkidan Yibeltau with the latest from the Tigray region in northern Ethiopia there.
1: Catherine and Andrew with you this morning. President Trump says new talks with Iran will begin on Monday on reopening the Strait of Hormuz and ending Tehran's nuclear ambitions. A couple of messages from Newsday listeners on that. Mohammed in Freetown says negotiations between the US and Iran won't bring peace to the Middle East. The US is being manipulated by Israel in this war. And Solomon in Philadelphia says, I'm so disappointed in President Trump. He says he's the best deal maker, but he's not making a deal here with Iran. He's playing with fire. One other headline, Japan and the US say they took action to prop up the yen last week after the Japanese currency fell to a 40-year low. We are already in the run-up to the new Premier League season. Sarah has the sport for us this morning.
3: We are indeed, Andrew. And in football, the former English Premier League manager Philip Brown says Eddie Howe will get another big job in football next season. But Newcastle haven't moved wisely in the transfer market so far. He says that it comes after Eddie Howe's resignation on Friday and the departures of more key players this summer.
14: I really don't think that Eddie got over the Alexander Isak farcical situation last year, where player power absolutely destroyed a manager who is probably one of the best English managers are around it at this moment in time. Eddie will walk into a job, there's no doubt about it. Where it is in the Premier League, I don't know. But, you know, where Newcastle are concerned, I think they've missed a trick here. They've lost Tonali for £100 million. I think that's good business. Anthony Gordon going to Barcelona, you couldn't stop him. Target went for a hull, to hull on a free, and then Kieran Trippier. For me, Trippier, a little bit of a legend, had a say in the place, control of the changing room. Now they've lost a little bit of that. Sometimes I think these directors of football don't understand changing rooms and understand what people contribute to changing rooms. That's why Chelsea are bringing in Jordan Henderson. They're bringing in people that have been around the block, that have got the nous. Given Trippier another year wouldn't have been the end of the world. He could have actually seen over this bit of a dilemma. And, you know, it's almost a crisis going on at Newcastle.
3: What do you make of Newcastle's decisions? Well, send us your thoughts. Send us your text on Newsday. In the latest pre-season friendly matches for English Premier League teams, Liverpool lost 4-2 to Leeds, having led 2-0 in Chicago. Dominic Calvert-Lewin scored twice as Liverpool's second half defensive vulnerability cost them highly. Some transfer news now. Chelsea have signed the Strasbourg midfielder Valentin Barco on a 7-year deal. Barco becomes their seventh signing already this summer. In golf, Japan's Shiho Kuwaki has won the Women's Open at Royal Lyvham, beating Germany's Esther Hanselhieter in a playoff. The BBC golf correspondent Ian Carter reports.
15: So the trophy stays in Japan, but it took two extra holes on a dramatic final day. The champion set the target at 5-under with a closing 70 that was matched sensationally by Esther Henselite, who holed from long range for a closing birdie. At the second extra hole, Shiho Kuwaki prevailed after the German's tee shot found gorse. It meant a decisive bogey. The British challenge faded on this final day, with Lottie Woad and Charlie Hull both finishing 1-under par, 4 shots behind.
3: That was BBC golf correspondent Ian Carter. And that's all from me for now. But as always, for the latest sports news, you can head online to bbc.com/sport.
5: Sarah, thank you. Speak to you a bit later on in the programme. Now, one of Europe's most wanted drugs fugitives, Jos Leidekkers, is living freely and with government protection in West Africa, according to the government of the Netherlands. Last year, the Dutch Justice Ministry sent an extradition request to the government of Sierra Leone, who have so far failed to acknowledge his presence in the country or his alleged close links to the country's first family. Leidekkers has been convicted in his absence on multiple counts of cocaine trafficking and crimes of violence. Ed Butler has been to Freetown, the capital of Sierra Leone, and sent this report.
16: May the 1st this year, and the head of the Spanish Coast Guard's anti-drug operation, Lieutenant Colonel Oscar Ramacha, receives a tip-off. A cargo boat is travelling across the Atlantic. It's about to transfer a large shipment of cocaine, he's been told, to smaller speedboats off the southern coast of Spain.
17: Some part is for the Spanish market, but other part is spread through the European countries.
16: Customs officers board the ship.
18: Positivo.
16: What they found was no ordinary haul. Some 30 tons of cocaine packaged in plain view along a corridor running from bow to stern. It was the biggest seaborne seizure of cocaine ever made. 22 crew members from Europe, Africa and Suriname were arrested, but the suspected mastermind behind the shipment, a Dutch drug dealer called Jos or Jos Leidekers, who's based in Sierra Leone, well, he remained at large.
17: He controlled all the cocaine who goes from Sierra Leone to other parts of the world. He is putting in big warehouses, is the boss in Sierra Leone, but he's also, as an octopus, he has his fingers in other parts of the world.
16: This was when the Sierra Leonean public first learned of the mysterious and clearly very wealthy foreigner living in their midst. A violent brawl at a nightclub in the Sierra Leonean capital Freetown, caught on camera. Sophie van Leeuwen is a Dutch TV reporter covering Africa for NTL News.
0: There has been a shooting, he was involved, other people were involved.
16: Mysteriously, despite one man suffering two gunshot wounds to his kneecaps, the Sierra Leonean police dropped all charges. People could hardly help noticing him around town, though, a conspicuous and flamboyant foreigner.
0: He was hanging around at the peninsula, of course, you know, where the resorts are, but also at the casino, at the spa, restaurants. He visits the president's daughter, Agnes Bio. And he gives her presents, flowers. They also like to go out together. So the authority said, we don't know him, but local people tell us we do know him and we know he's connected to the president.
16: The story really gained international attention when a silent video emerged showing a church service attended by the president, Julius Maada Bio, and his wife Fatima. Just one row behind them is a clearly recognisable Jos Leidekers, next to the daughter of the president, Agnes. Rumours suggest that the couple may now have a child together. In a TV interview this year, the BBC's Megha Mohan questioned the First Lady on the subject.
18: Do you know who Jos Leidekers is?
19: I have no idea who he is.
18: You don't know who he is?
19: No.
18: So Jos Leidekers is one of the most wanted criminals in Europe.
19: I wouldn't know because I'm not a criminal, so I will not know.
18: He is a drug kingpin, and he is said to be married to the president's daughter.
19: Really? Well, maybe in another life.
18: They say that they have a child together.
19: These are all the lies I am not going to validate. Whoever is in that room is none of my business. I don't bring people into church.
16: But the rumours on local social media pages persist. Regular drug deliveries have been spotted along the peninsula beaches at night. In March this year, I visited Sierra Leone myself. When my microphone appeared, though, it was clear local fishermen were not keen to discuss the alleged drugs dealer.
20: No. We have never set eyes on that.
21: Our people don't like drugs.
16: But with a lowered voice, one man did direct my attention to a nearby harbour.
22: That harbour is not to the benefit of the fisherman.
23: What is it for?
22: Whatever they say it is, they won't tell you the truth. Other things are taking place there which are not.
23: But they're not legitimate.
22: They're not legitimate. Yes. That's the exact word.
16: I requested an interview with Sierra Leone's president. The request was declined. Julius Maada Bio has never spoken publicly to the media on the subject, but I did visit the office of the Attorney General, Alpha Cissé, who also serves now as Sierra Leone's Justice Minister.
24: Well, of course, I've been speaking with the Dutch government. We do note that the Dutch government is interested in an individual who is alleged to be based here in Sierra Leone running operations in the drug trade.
23: But he's been widely seen. There are photos and videos of him with the president and the first lady in the last couple of years. Isn't he raising a family with the president's daughter?
24: I wouldn't know.
23: You don't know if he's raising a family with the president's daughter?
24: Look, the point is that it's a matter that we take very seriously. If he's confirmed to be the person of interest, that person will be arrested.
16: Alpha Cissé, Sierra Leone's Attorney General. Well, in the last few weeks, the Dutch Justice Ministry has gone further, calling on Brussels to introduce EU-wide sanctions against Sierra Leone for its perceived refusal to extradite this wanted fugitive.
5: Ed Butler reporting from Sierra Leone there. And you can hear more of Ed's report in a two-part investigation from Business Daily on bbc.com or wherever you get your podcasts.
1: We're going to go to Zamfara State in northwestern Nigeria now, where the Nigeria Cricket Federation has received the ICC Creo Cricket Festival of the Year Award for their programme introducing girls to cricket in a region affected by insecurity. So this initiative has earned international recognition for bringing cricket to girls in communities facing persistent security challenges, where opportunities to participate in organised sport are often limited. Focus on Africa's Nkechi Ogbonna began by asking the Nigerian Cricket Federation's Women Development Manager, Agatha Udiale, to explain how Creo Cricket works.
2: Creo is just a concept, you know, representing fun, representing excitement. It's also a way to incorporate women and girls that are not playing in the national team. It has its own rules, though it's not exactly the same rules for normal cricket. It's played in pairs. So you can have two teams, they bat in pairs. For instance, you have a pair going into bats and someone is bowled. So what happens is that the other person, you know, becomes like a runner for the person until the other person is bowled. So we have rules like when you bowl a no ball, it becomes, you know, a bonus and you cannot re-bowl it. A wide as well, a bonus, and then you cannot re-bowl it. And when there's a wicket, it's like there's a deduction of 2 runs. So they deduct 2 runs from the total score. Creo is very peculiar. Why is it peculiar? Because you can play it anywhere. It's just limited rules. You can even play it indoor. You can play it within your compound.
4: You do not need a standard cricket pitch to actually engage in Creo cricket.
2: Exactly.
4: Why has Zamfara chosen to host the Creo Cricket Festival? And were there any challenges you were hoping to address for girls in the region?
2: So, you know, Zamfara State is one of the northern states in Nigeria. And then in those parts of the country, women are not really into sports. They are not really allowed to go into sports. So we chose Zamfara State particularly because of this women barrier, the barrier that the women and the girls face in playing, you know, sports and all that. So, and it actually gave these girls the opportunity to know that, okay, even while I'm a girl, you know, I'm from the north and I can actually play this game. And they've seen success stories of people that have played the game and, you know, become successful. And so it was very strategic to actually break that barrier. And Creo has actually been able to achieve that. We men being dominant or dominating the game. But now, if you go there, it's not the same.
4: Agatha, it's good to hear some good news coming out of the state of Zamfara, which most times is in the news for insecurity challenges and kidnappings for ransoms and several terrorist attacks. Who are the girls this initiative is reaching? Tell us about their ages, their backgrounds, and the communities that they come from.
2: Majority of the girls who are targeted are basically secondary schools around the age of maybe 12, 13 to 14, 15, around that age. So our major targets were schools and younger girls. So, you know, when they are introduced early into the game, they have this playing time. They can play, you know, at least for some time before maybe some of them can get into other activities as they grow. Some of them have even had the opportunity to play for their states in some of our youth games, like the under 15, under 17, and young tournaments that we have for young girls as well.
4: Let's talk about the impact that the entire Creo Cricket Festival has had on these girls and their communities. Now, beyond teaching them how to play cricket, has this festival had an impact on the girls?
2: Definitely it has. There are some girls that have graduated from, you know, just being involved in cricket to playing for their states. Some of them, you know, playing for under 15, under 17. It has also impacted in the states, whereby some schools that don't even have sports activity or sports environments, bringing cricket in now, majority of the schools now introduce cricket activities in their schools. Some of them don't even have idea of what they will be doing or what they will want to do. Cricket has just given them that platform.
4: All right, Agatha, before I let you go, the Creo Cricket Festival has now won the ICC Global Development Award. What does this recognition mean for Nigeria Cricket Federation and everyone involved in the project?
2: It means a lot. Just by winning this award, it has also been able to put Nigeria out there in the global stage. And it has also been able to inspire cricket in Nigeria. It has also been able to spread cricket in Nigeria to so many places, so many individuals that didn't even know cricket was, you know, existed. But by virtue of this award, Nigerian cricket has been able to make a strong statement.
1: That's Agatha Udiale, who's the Women's Development Manager for the Nigerian Cricket Federation. It gladdens my heart, this story, Catherine, because both my teenagers really love cricket. It's the one thing that they're both very into. But my daughter particularly is passionate about cricket. So to hear about, you know, girls her age in other parts of the world who are getting the opportunity to play the sport is great. And to hear that the efforts are being recognised in this way.
5: Indeed, and I've just been looking at some videos online of some of the girls there in Zamfara State playing Creole cricket, and they're incredible pictures, just seeing these happy young girls playing this game, which, to be fair, Andrew, I hadn't heard about Creole cricket and how it's different from other forms of cricket before.
1: Yes, there's lots of, all around the world, there's lots of different versions of cricket being developed that make it a bit...
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8: 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Joseph Haydn's Piano Sonata No. 43 in A-flat, Hoboken 1643, with Marc-André Hamelin playing piano.

And that was Joseph Haydn's Piano Sonata No. 43 in A flat. Hoboken 1643. The Classical Station is currently experiencing technical difficulties with our phone lines. We appreciate your patience and understanding as we work to resolve the issue as quickly as possible. If you need assistance with your membership or have any other questions, please call us at 919-556-0123. 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Our next piece is Robert Schumann's Overture, Scherzo, and Finale, Opus 52, performed by the Dresden State Orchestra and conducted by Wolfgang Sawallisch. Enjoy.

And that last piece was Robert Schumann's Overture, Scherzo, and Finale, Opus 52. Our next piece is Wolfgang Amadeus Mozart's Quintet in E-flat for Piano and Winds, K-452, performed with the Sabine Meyer Wind Ensemble, with Christian Zacharias playing piano.

0: That last piece was Wolfgang Amadeus Mozart's Quintet in E-flat for piano and winds, K-452.
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0: 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Our first piece for the hour is Edvard Grieg's Holberg Suite, Opus 40, performed by the Moscow Soloists and conducted by Yuri Bashmet. Enjoy.

And that was Edvard Grieg's Holberg Suite, Opus 40, performed by the Moscow Soloists, and conducted by Yuri Bashmet. Our next piece is Georges Bizet's Symphony in C, performed by the San Francisco Ballet Orchestra, and conducted by Martin West.

0: And that was Georges Bizet's Symphony in C, performed by the San Francisco Ballet Orchestra and conducted by Martin West.
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0: 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We appreciate your patience and understanding as we work to resolve the issue as quickly as possible. 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Thank you for your continued support. Our next piece is by Ludovico Einaudi. It's an arrangement of Ludovico Einaudi by Paul Bateman. Divinira for violin, cello, strings, and two harps. Performed by the Royal Liverpool Philharmonic Orchestra and conducted by Vasily Pietrenko. With Mari Samuelson and Håkon Samuelson. Mari Samuelson will be playing violin, and Håkon, the cello. A divinira means to become. I hope you become very appreciative of this piece of classical music. Please enjoy.

And that beautiful piece was Paul Bateman's arrangement of Ludovico Einaudi's Divinira for violin, cello, strings, and two harps. Our next piece is Ray Vaughan Williams' Fantasia on Greensleeves, performed by the Royal Philharmonic Orchestra and conducted by Charles Rosenkranz, with Cleo Gold playing violin. Enjoy.

And our last piece was Ray Vaughan Williams' Fantasia on Greensleeves. Our next piece is Aram Khachaturian's Ballet Suite No. 1 from Spartacus, performed by the Scottish National Orchestra and conducted by Nema Yerevi.

That was the Ram Khachaturians, Ballet Suite No. 1 from Spartacus, performed with a Scottish National Orchestra and conducted by Nema Yervi. Our next piece is Maurice Ravel's Rhapsody Espagnole, or Spanish Rhapsody, performed by the Vienna Philharmonic and conducted by Lorin Mazel. Please enjoy.

0: And that was Maurice Ravel's Rhapsody Espagnole, or Spanish Rhapsody, performed with the Vienna Philharmonic and conducted by Lorin Maazel.
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0: 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Please enjoy.

And that last piece was Camille Saint-Saëns' Piano Concerto No. 2 in G minor, Opus 22, performed by the Philadelphia Orchestra and conducted by Eugene Ormandy, with Artur Rubinstein playing piano. 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
0: You're listening to Sleepers Awake with your host, Aaron Kling. And let me just say, that's almost all my time for the evening. It has been a joy hosting for all of you once again. Up next is Richard McCorkle's Rise and Shine to help you greet the day. But Sleepers Awake isn't quite finished. Our next piece is Johann Strauss Jr.'s Tales from the Vienna Woods, performed by the Vienna Philharmonic and conducted by Vili Buskowski, with Anton Karas playing Zadar. Please enjoy.

And that was Johann Strauss Jr.'s Tales from the Vienna Woods, performed with the Vienna Philharmonic and conducted by Willy Buskowski, with Anton Karas playing sitar. The Classical Station is currently experiencing technical difficulties with our phone lines. We appreciate your patience and understanding as we work to resolve the issue as quickly as possible. If you need assistance with your membership or have any other questions, please call us at 919-556-0123. Thank you for your continued support. And the classical music continues with a Wolfgang Amadeus Mozart's Horn Concerto No. 2 in E-flat, K417, performed by the New Amsterdam Sinfonietta and conducted by Lev Marquez, with Jakob Slachter playing the horn.

And that last piece was Wolfgang Amadeus Mozart's Horn Concerto No. 2 in E-flat, K417, performed by the New Amsterdam Sinfonietta and conducted by Lev Marcus, with Jakob Slatker playing the horn. Our next piece is Richard Strauss's Suite from Der Rosenkavalier, or The Knight of the Rose, performed by the Philadelphia Orchestra and conducted by Eugene Ormandy. Please enjoy.

Rikosh Strauss at the suite from Der Rosenkavalier. Eugene Ormaney conducted the Philadelphia Orchestra. We continue with Ricardo Castro, who lived from 1864 till 1907. We'll listen to five gentle waltzes from Worldly Evenings. Armando Marino will perform.

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3: Peter Van de Graaff speaking. I'm excited to share with you some orchestrations of music of Chopin in just a few minutes. It's called Chopiniana, and it's orchestrated by Glazunov. Also a piece called Rachmaniana, which is inspired by Rachmaninoff, by Daniil Trifonov, who will play that. But before we get to any of that, here is music of Anton Arensky from his ballet Egyptian Nights, the finale with Dmitry Yablonsky conducting the Moscow Symphony.

Dmitri Yablonsky and the Moscow Symphony with the finale from the ballet Egyptian Nights. That's one of the more successful compositions by a pupil of Rimsky-Korsakov named Anton Adiensky. Here's a collection of originally piano pieces by Chopin, orchestrated in 1893 by Alexander Glazunov, a pupil of Rimsky-Korsakov. He called this, not surprisingly, Chopiniana. And here is Yevgeny Svetlanov to lead the USSR Symphony.

some of the best-loved piano compositions by Frédéric Chopin, as lovingly orchestrated by Alexander Glazunov in 1893. That was the USSR Symphony of Evgeny Sviatlanov, the conductor. The title of that piece is Chopiniana. It might be loosely translated, a piece in tribute to Chopin. Next we have Rachmaniana, which is a piece lovingly in tribute to Sergei Rachmaninoff, of course, by Daniil Trifonov, who is the pianist here.

Pianist Daniil Trifonov with an entirely original composition, although inspired by the music of Sergei Rachmaninoff. He titled that piece Rachmaniana. And here's a song by Rachmaninoff. We'll often hear his piano pieces, of course, and occasionally often the orchestral pieces. Not so often the songs. This is called Summer Nights.

Alexander Naumienko and Howard Shelley at the piano. That is one of the many songs of Sergei Rachmaninoff. It's called Summer Nights. Beethoven wrote one opera in two different, a number of different versions, but two different titled versions. First, it was called Leonora, and then he retitled it Fidelio. He wrote no less than four overtures for the opera as he continually revised it. There's, of course, a Fidelio overture, but there are also three Leonora overtures. The best known of them, and this is often used as an orchestral interlude between the acts, is the Leonora Overture No. 3. We hear that now. Music of Beethoven here with the Bavarian Radio Symphony conducted by Sir Colin Davis.

Sir Colin Davis and the Bavarian Radio Symphony, in that music of Beethoven. That is the Leonora Overture No. 3. In contrast to that, here is a folk song sung by the St. Charles Singers.

0: folk song Black Sheep, arranged by John Rutter and conducted by Jeffrey Hunt.
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0: I am thrilled to be with you and to share music of Haydn in just a few minutes. And beyond that, we'll listen to a couple of English composers of the 20th century. One was known for her film scores in part. She was married to a great film score composer as well. Doreen Carwithin is her name. The other is York Bowen. If you don't know that name, if you haven't heard his music, I really urge you to stay tuned. Such immediately attractive and well-crafted music, always worth hearing the music of York Bowen. Before we hear music of Joseph Haydn, we have something by an English composer who, as his first name, it has the same last name as Haydn, although it's differently pronounced because it's English. Haydn Wood is his name. And here's a waltz, which is subtitled Joyousness, from Haydn Wood's Moods Suites. Adrian Leeper and the Czechoslovak Radio Symphony.

The Waltz, Joyousness, from the Moods Suite by an English composer of lighter music named Haydn Wood. And yes, Haydn is spelled the same as Haydn, but of course pronounced differently. Adrian Leeper conducted. One of the many, many symphonies of Joseph Haydn. And it's the number 64 in A major. Haydn himself subtitled this work, unlike many of the other subtitled symphonies of Haydn. He called it Tempora Mutantur, or Times Change. Here is a performance on period instruments by the Academy of Ancient Music under the direction of Christopher Hogwood.

That was one of the symphonies of Joseph Haydn, Symphony No. 64 in A major, to which Haydn himself gave the subtitle Tempora Mutantur, Times Are Changing. And that was Christopher Hogwood conducting the Academy of Ancient Music. Now some film score music. Let's begin with this by Eric Nordgren from Smiles of a Summer Night. This is the portion depicting escape, and Adriano conducts the Slovak Radio Symphony.

Slovak Radio Symphony, led by Adriano, who's conducted a lot of film music. Escape from Smiles of a Summer Night by Eric Nordgren. Now to some English music, and a composer who is noted for her film scores. From a 1949 movie called Boys in Brown, it starred Jack Warner, wonderful actor, Dirk Bogarde, and Richard Attenborough, about a reform school for boys. Doreen Carwitham wrote the film score music, and Gavin Sutherland conducts the BBC Concert Orchestra.

BBC Concert Orchestra, Gavin Sutherland conducting a suite from a 1949 film score by Doreen Carwithin called Boys in Brown. This is by York Bowen now, a Fantasia for piano and orchestra.

Danny Driver Piano, BBC Scottish Symphony, Martin Brabbins the conductor, and the Piano Concerto No. 3 by the English composer of the 20th century, York Bowen, subtitled The Fantasia. Here's another Fantasia. It comes from the Notebook for Wilhelm Friedemann Bach by his father Johann Sebastian Bach. Joseph Payne plays it.

0: Joseph painted the harpsichord with a Fantasia No. 3 from the Notebook for Wilhelm Friedemann Bach by his father.
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0: I'm your host, Peter Van de Graaff. There was a Swiss symbolist painter named Arnold Berklin who painted one very famous painting called The Isle of the Dead. And it served as the inspiration for a couple of symphonic compositions, one by Max Reger and the more famous one by Sergei Rachmaninoff. We'll get to both of those later on. But first, we're in the Italian Baroque. Ida Presti and Alexandra Lagoia are the two guitarists here in this arrangement of what was originally a harpsichord sonata by Domenico Scarlatti, a sonata in E major.

one of the gentler of the sonatas, more than 550 in all, by Domenico Scarlatti. He wrote that for the harpsichord originally, Kirkpatrick Catalog 380. The two guitarists were Ida Presti and Alexandra Lagoya. Here's some music by one of the great violinists of the Italian Baroque. His name is Giuseppe Tartini. Concerto in A major is heard here with Giuliano Carmignola violin and the Venice Baroque Orchestra conducted by Andrea Marcone.

violinist Giuliano Carmignola and the Venice Baroque Orchestra, Andrea Marcone, the conductor. That is music by violinist-composer of the Italian Baroque, Giuseppe Tartini, famous for his Devil's Trill Sonata, but that was the Violin Concerto in A major. This also from the Italian Baroque by a Venetian composer named Tommaso Albinoni. He was best known for his concertos. But this is a dance in five parts called an Allemande, actually a German-inspired dance. Paul Nemeth conducts Savaria Symphony.

Allemande by Tommaso Albinoni with the Savaria Symphony. Here is the first of two symphonic poems we'll be hearing, inspired by a painting by the Swiss symbolist painter, wrote some very dark and wild paintings, named Arnold Berklin, and the painting is of the Isle of the Dead. First, this brief symphonic poem after Berklin by Max Reger with the Royal Concertgebouw Orchestra, Hermann Abendroth conducting.

that music depicting a painting which had a coffin being rowed across a dark lake unto the Isle of the Dead. That's the title of the painting of Arnold Berkeland and this symphonic poem we just heard of Max Reger. Royal Concertgebouw Orchestra, Hermann Abend wrote the conductor. More famously is a symphonic poem, after that same painting, by Sergei Rachmaninoff. His Isle of the Dead is played by the Philadelphia Orchestra, led by Yannick Nézet-Séguin.

symphonic poem after a painting by Arnold Berklin called The Isle of the Dead. That's music of Sergei Rachmaninoff. Yannick Nézet-Séguin conducted the Philadelphia Orchestra. After all that orchestral music, let's hear a little something arranged for winds. Not composed, but arranged. This is written in 1974, but it's based on some early Hungarian music, part of the Kontrafakta Hungarica by Hungarian composer Ferenc Farkas. We'll hear the dance, the Passamezzo.

0: The Winds of Montreal, conducted by Jacques Lacombe, and a dance called a passamezzo, a very typical dance from the Renaissance, from Renaissance Hungary, from Contrafacta Hungarica by Ferenc Farkas.
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0: Although known for his piano music, the Polish-German pianist-composer Moritz Moszkowski wrote some wonderful music for violin, including this, a melody. This is Nazrin Nashidova violin and Daniel Grimwald piano.

the first of two pieces by great Polish-German pianists. Later on, we'll hear something by Sawer Szarwenka, but that was the melody by Moritz Moszkowski with Nazari Nashidova violin. Peter Van de Graaff is my name. Delighted to share with you this music by the American composer Libby Larson. Her Deep Summer Music is recorded here by the Colorado Symphony. Maren Alsop, conductor.

American composer Libby Larson wrote that, calling it Deep Summer Music. Marin Alsop with the Colorado Symphony. This is titled In the Summer by Jean Sibelius with James Ennis violin.

Scharwenka. I'll spell that last name for you. Scharwenka. His brother was quite well-known, Philip Scharwenka. Perhaps you've heard of him. But Saver Scharwenka lived from 1850 to 1924. He lived for a time in New York, actually, and was one of the great, great pianists of his day. If you ever hear a recording of his, you'll be taken, I'm sure, as I was, by just how even and beautiful the sound of his playing was. Some recordings, not just piano roll recordings, but actual recordings of his playing exist. Here is Sita Tanyel with the Hanover Philharmonic. Tadeusz Strugala is the conductor, and this is the Piano Concerto No. 2 by Scharwenka.

The pianist was Sita Tanyel, joined by the Hanover Philharmonic, and Tadeusz Strugala was the conductor. That is music by the Polish-German pianist-composer Sawer Szarwenka, his Piano Concerto No. 2. His contemporary, another great Polish-German pianist-composer, was Moritz Moszkowski. And here is a piece which was originally for the piano, one of his pieces, Opus 36, called Étincelle, Sparks, and you'll hear why it's called that.

0: as a solo piano piece. That was a favorite of Vladimir Horowitz. Nazrin Nashidova and Daniel Grimwald played that arrangement of Sparks, Etincelle by Moritz Moszkowski.
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6: In western Colorado, peach farmers are reckoning with an epically dry season that might have disastrous domino effects.
7: 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I've made some decisions for 28 already. I can't turn on a dime.
6: I'm Rima Jerez. 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
1: Welcome to APR. This is the Classical Hour. It's the top of the hour, 9 o'clock. Today here in Tuscaloosa, it's clear with a high of in the high 80s. And then tonight, we're going to also be clear with a low around 60. Mobile is clear with a high in the upper 80s. Tonight, clear with a low in the mid-60s. Huntsville, clear with a high in the mid-80s. Tonight, clear with a low in the upper 50s. And Selma, today, clear with a high in the upper 80s. Tonight, clear with a low in the upper 50s. We're going to start the hour out with Joseph Martin Krauss and his Sinfonia per la Chiesa in D major.

That was Joseph Martin Krauss's Symphonia per la Chiesa in D major. 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Up next, another piece in D major, this time by Arcangelo Corelli, Sonata in D major for trumpet and two violins.

That was Domenico Scarlatti and his two sonatas, first in F minor and in F major. I'm James Fitz, and support for Alabama Public Radio comes from our listeners and in part from these sponsors. 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Up next, a piece by Georg Muffant, his Convalescentia, which is has the Latin meaning of the gradual recovery of health and strength after an illness. So here is his Concerto Grosso No. 3 in B major, Convalescentia, by Georg Muffant.

This has been Georg Mouffant and his Concerto Grosso No. 3 in B Major. And up next we have Pedro Soleri's Clarinet Concerto in E Flat Major.

Pedro Solares, Clarinet Concerto in E flat major. Thank you for joining us today on APR. I'm James Fitz, and support for Alabama Public Radio comes from our listeners and in part from these sponsors. 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Up next, a piece by Jan Václav Voršišek, performed by David Gross on piano. It's his piano sonata in B-flat minor.

That was, of course, Beethoven's Symphony No. 3 in E-flat major. I'm James Fitz, and support for Alabama Public Radio comes from our listeners and in part from these sponsors. 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Now a piece by Jan Vaclav Voršišek, pardon me, played by David Gross on piano, his sonata in B-flat minor.

Jan Vaclav Voržišek and his piano sonata in B-flat minor, played by David Gross. 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Leroy, offering craft beer, cocktails, natural wine, and small bites. A neighborhood MGM run is held every Wednesday, located behind the Capri Theater in Old Cloverdale, Montgomery. More at Leroy Lounge on Facebook and Instagram. Kennedy Douglas Trust of Florence, Alabama, supporting classical music on APR to secure the future of this culturally enriching art form for the citizens of Alabama. 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Up next, a piece by Alexander Konstantinovich Glazunov. Symphony No. 6 in C minor, played by the Russian State Symphony Orchestra.

Alexander Konstantinovich Glazunov and his Symphony No. 6 in C minor. I'm James Fitz, and support for Alabama Public Radio comes from our listeners and in part from these sponsors. The ACLU of Alabama, recognizing that now more than ever, Alabama needs communities to be active in defending their rights as guaranteed by the Constitution. More on volunteering and joining local events is at aclualabama.org. The Huntsville Museum of Art, exhibiting Warhol, Film, Fashion, Photography, open through October 18th, featuring more than 150 works that reveal how Warhol shaped and was shaped by the visual culture of his time. Details at hsvmuseum.org. To round out the hour, we're going to be listening to Ralph Vaughan Williams and his two hymn tune preludes that will be going into his running set.

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1: Live from NPR News in Washington, I'm Nora Rahm. Five states hold primary elections tomorrow: Kansas, Missouri, Virginia, Washington, and Michigan. The Michigan race to determine the Democrats' choice for Senate is attracting considerable attention. It pits a progressive insurgent against a four-term congresswoman. NPR's Tamara Keith reports.
2: Control of Congress is on the line in this race that mirrors a broader Democratic Party debate. Choose your fighter, a more moderate candidate backed by the party establishment, or a populist progressive. Neera Tanden of the Center for American Progress is worried about the general election.
3: The question is, can they beat Republicans, which, you know, heretofore has been untested?
2: Adam Green is co-founder of the Progressive Change Campaign Committee.
4: We consider the Michigan Senate race ground zero in the battle for the soul of the Democratic Party and an important harbinger of what is possible in the general election.
2: He argues this is an outsider moment. Tamara Keith, NPR News.
1: President Trump says talks will resume today to find an end to the war in Iran. The Iranian foreign ministry denies this, saying it's only holding talks with Oman about temporarily reopening the Strait of Hormuz, and there are no direct talks with the U.S. The president had said he's holding off on strikes against Iran because the two sides had agreed to the perimeters of a deal. The average price of a gallon of gasoline nationwide remains above $4 as uncertainty grows in the Middle East. Patrick DeHaan is the head of petroleum analysis for GasBuddy. It's not clear how long that will last.
5: After August 8th, if the national average is still above the $4 mark, it'll be the latest in the calendar year that we've ever seen that $4 a gallon mark still stick around. So just a lot of uncertainty, constant back and forth. We've been here before. So whether or not there's going to be a permanent deal is what motorists are going to be looking for.
1: He says gasoline demand typically peaks in mid to late July, so decreased demand now may help bring prices lower. The last of roughly 200,000 wildfire evacuees in southwest France are being allowed to return home. NPR's Eleanor Beardsley reports the fires near the Atlantic coast of France are now under control.
6: The season has been deadly for France, and forest fires have burned well beyond the usual southern regions. A destructive blaze ripped through the forest of Fontainebleau, southeast of Paris, and another one is burning in the usually verdant Burgundy region. Successive heat waves due to climate change have parched much of Europe. Scientist Aurélien Coste studies wildfires.
7: With climate change, those fires are going to grow bigger and more intense in more places where we were not used to have fires.
6: He says there are fires now in Sweden and Norway, and it's only going to get worse. Eleanor Beardsley, NPR News, Bordeaux.
1: This is NPR News. The Michigan Department of Health and Human Services says two people have died in that state after being infected with cyclospora. These are the first reported deaths in the U.S. associated with the parasite since the outbreak began in May. A new Trump administration policy requiring people from 50 countries to pay bonds of up to $20,000 when applying for a U.S. visa are now in effect. Critics say the policy will prevent visitors from low-income countries, especially in Africa. NPR's Jewel Bright reports.
8: Citizens of at least 30 African countries are among those affected by the policy, which was first introduced temporarily in August last year. At that time, travelers from affected countries were required to pay between $5,000 to $15,000. But under the now permanent rules, deposits of up to $20,000 must be paid. Trump administration officials say the program is designed to reduce visa overstays, but critics argue the higher deposits could place travel beyond the reach of people in low-income African countries. Starting this month, the administration is also reducing U.S. visa processing centers across Africa from nearly 50 to 20 centers across a few selected countries. Jewel Bright, NPR News, Lagos.
1: Two Republican senators say they'll now vote to advance the nomination of Acting Attorney General Todd Blanche to lead the Justice Department. They'd objected to an anti-weaponization fund to compensate people who think they were unfairly prosecuted by the Justice Department, Blanche rescinded that fund last night. I'm Nora Rahm, NPR News in Washington.
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Joseph R. Bond's Caprice and Variations, as performed by Stacy Rogers and Charles Gates. 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The Huntsville Museum of Art, exhibiting Warhol, film, fashion, photography. Open through October 18th, featuring more than 150 works that reveal how Warhol shaped and was shaped by the visual culture of his time. Details at hsvmuseum.org. Up next, a piece by Richard Wagner, Siegfried Idyll, as performed by the Vienna Philharmonic.

Richard Wagner's Siegfried Idyll, played by the Vienna Philharmonic. 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Osher Lifelong Learning at UA's Tuscaloosa Summer Showcase, Wednesday, August 19th at Bryant Conference Center. 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On display now through August 16th, focusing on the history of the U.S. as a land of peace and prosperity envisioned by the signers of the Declaration of Independence. MMFA.org. Our final piece for this hour is by Francis Edward Bache, his Piano Concerto in E Major, played by the BBC Scottish Symphony Orchestra.

0: Thank you for joining us today here on Something Old, Something New. I'm James Fitz. Stay tuned for a performance today, coming up next here on APR.
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2: From APM, American Public Media, this is Performance Today. I'm Valerie Kaler. I feel so lucky that every day my work includes learning about this world through listening to and writing about music. And in this, I feel a kinship with composer Missy Mazzoli.
3: What I always say is that, you know, composing is my excuse to delve into every other subject in the world. 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
4: Live from NPR News in Washington, I'm Nora Rahm. Two key Republican senators on the Judiciary Committee are dropping their objections to advance the nomination of Acting Attorney General Todd Blanche. NPR's Claudia Grisales reports that could clear the way for Blanche's nomination to reach the Senate floor.
5: The Republican members of the Senate Judiciary Committee say they lifted their objections after Acting Attorney General Todd Blanche issued a written order rescinding a $1.8 billion anti-weaponization fund. John Cornyn of Texas and Tom Tillis of North Carolina, who were both in their final terms, say the order also limits the scope of a tax immunity provision that's part of a broader government deal for President Trump reached earlier this year. While the move could clear the way for Blanche's nomination to head to the Senate floor, it's unclear if Blanche has secured enough votes there for his confirmation. Some legal experts have also raised concern over the deal's validity since Trump and other defendants have not signed off on the order. Claudia Grisales, NPR News.
4: Iran says it's holding talks with Oman to temporarily open the critical waterway in the Persian Gulf known as the Strait of Hormuz. The Iranian Foreign Ministry denied there were any talks held with the United States, contrary to President Trump's weekend announcement that negotiations would begin today. NPR's Hadil El-Shelchi reports.
6: The Iranian Foreign Ministry said that Iran and Oman had exchanged plans for possible passageways for ships as they negotiate temporarily opening the Strait of Hormuz. The Iranian Foreign Ministry spokesperson, Ismail Baqai, said that the countries were considering what he called an intermediate route between them. Iran has blockaded the strait since the beginning of the war, and Baqai said that it would not fully reopen it unless the U.S. agrees to end military strikes and to end a U.S. naval blockade on Iranian ports. Baqai also denied that there were any direct talks with the United States. Hadil Al-Shalchi, NPR News, Istanbul.
4: A new survey suggests that U.S. factories are adding workers for the first time in almost 3 years. NPR's Scott Horsley reports the news comes just days ahead of the closely watched July employment report.
7: The survey of manufacturing managers shows factory activity continued to expand in July for the seventh month in a row, with both new orders and production picking up steam. Susan Spence, who oversees the monthly survey for the Institute for Supply Management, says that growth is finally translating into more factory jobs.
8: The big headline this month, in my opinion, employment. Finally into expansion, first time in 33 months.
7: Government figures show U.S. factories have lost nearly 275,000 jobs during that period. We'll get the latest manufacturing headcount from the Labor Department on Friday. Scott Horsley, NPR News, Washington.
4: You are listening to NPR News in Washington. It appears the WestJet strike is over. Flight attendants at Canada's second-largest airline walked off the job yesterday, forcing the cancellation of hundreds of flights. The union sought pay for workers from the time they check in until they check out, instead of mostly just for the time the plane is in motion. The tentative agreement must still be ratified by union members. Mauricio Pochettino, the coach of the U.S. men's national soccer team, has signed a new contract to return as coach. He'll lead the team through the next FIFA World Cup in 2030. NPR's Becky Sullivan has more.
9: Pochettino was first hired by U.S. Soccer in 2024 to help right the ship of the men's national team in time for this summer's World Cup run. No coach of the U.S. men's team had ever had a resume like his. He transformed the Premier League team Tottenham Hotspur, where he helped develop the striker Harry Kane into a superstar. Then he went on to stints at Chelsea in the French club PSG. With the U.S., Pochettino had to do a hard reset, trying out more than 60 players over the year and a half running up to the World Cup. Ultimately, the men's team won 3 games at the World Cup, their most ever, before losing to Belgium 4-1 in the round of 16. In a statement, Pochettino said he hopes he can make a, quote, lasting impact on the team and the sport of soccer in the U.S. Becky Sullivan, NPR News.
4: At the box office, Spider-Man Brand New Day made history in its first weekend. It brought in $355 million in ticket sales, the second biggest North American opening after Avengers Endgame, which opened with $357 million. The web-slinging crime fighter took in another $572 million overseas. I'm Nora Rahm, NPR News in Washington.
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11: From APM, American Public Media, this is Performance Today, taking you to concerts around the world. I'm Valerie Kaler. We are heading to Basel for a piece inspired by a connection between poetry and family history. It's called These Worlds in Us by American composer Missy Mazzoli. She wrote this music in 2006, and she told us that she dedicated the piece to her father, who served in the Vietnam War.
3: Around the time that I was writing it, it just, for the first time in my life, he started to open up about his experience. So These Worlds in Us refers to the worlds that he was carrying around for so long, silently.
11: That title, These Worlds in Us, Missy Mazzoli found the phrase in a poem by James Tate, a work called The Lost Pilot, which meditates on his father's death in World War II.
3: The poem ends with, "It was a mistake that placed you in that world and me in this, and misfortune placed these worlds in us." And so his father was actually shot down and killed, and I did see a parallel there and felt that I understood, you know, what James Tate was referring to.
11: Mazzoli says the poem and the conversation she finally had with her father when he finally shared the experiences and feelings he'd kept hidden for so long, all of that helped her to see how people, quote, accumulate worlds of intense memory, and that grief is often not far from joy. These Worlds in Us by Missy Mazzoli.

These Worlds and Us by composer Missy Mazzoli. Music dedicated to her father who served during the Vietnam War and the way he finally shared those memories with his family decades after the war. Kevin John Edusse led the Basel Sinfonietta in concert in Basel, Switzerland. Missy Mazzoli wrote that music in 2006 while she was a student at Yale, and it's become popular with orchestras around the world. Mazzoli is currently thriving in the opera scene as well. The Metropolitan Opera in New York City has asked her to write a full-length work. Lincoln and the Bardo, based on the novel of the same name by George Saunders, will premiere next year. A story about Abraham Lincoln set in 1862, with President Lincoln grieving the death of his son. Another massive project for Missy Mazzoli is her opera, The Galloping Cure.

0: And here we go with another week of great classical music on Performance Today on Alabama Public Radio. I'm Bob Woodman. There's much more ahead. 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And by the Alabama Department of Archives and History in Montgomery, celebrating 125 years of sharing Alabama's history. New exhibits in the Museum of Alabama help visitors find their stories in Alabama's past. The Alabama Archives. Our stories live here.
1: Around the end of the 19th century, when Antonín Dvořák was an active composer, the world was immersed in classical music, mostly from German-speaking countries. Bach, Beethoven, Brahms. Germany, Germany, Germany. But what Dvořák gave the world at that time was different, unfamiliar, Czech folk music. Unless you happen to be traveling through the fields of Eastern Europe, this music would be completely foreign to your ears, a new sound. Dvořák frequently quoted and improvised on Czech folk songs that he'd heard as a child. He particularly enjoyed a group dance step called the Dumka. The musical mood can change suddenly from melancholy to exuberant. Dvořák loved that musical drama created by whiplash turns and included the dance in several of his works. Here's one example, a Dumka from the Piano Quintet No. 2, the Georgian Chamber Players in Concert at Trinity Presbyterian Church in Atlanta, Georgia.

0: We heard the Georgian chamber players at Trinity Presbyterian Church in Atlanta, Georgia. They played the Dumka, the second movement of Antonín Dvořák's Piano Quintet No. 2 in A major. Dvořák loved that Czech dance, the Dumka, loved how it flipped between beer-soaked melancholy and outright chaotic joy. He used the Dumka in several of his chamber pieces, including the quintet we just heard. In a moment, a reminder that sometimes talent shows up, even when you don't. This is Performance Today from APM.
1: 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More information on the Painted Violin Society's impact is at hso.org.
0: We often hear stories about musicians who started playing their instruments at a young age, who practiced incessantly, who took private lessons before heading off to conservatory. The trajectory of their musical careers is often painted as straightforward and natural. I think it's important to mention that this is not the only way into a rich musical life. Take Joaquin Valdepeñas. He was given a clarinet when he signed up for his seventh grade band class. Practicing, taking lessons, nurturing his talent, none of that on his radar. He borrowed the school's instrument in September, returned it in June. Over the summer, he did not practice, often forgot the fingerings. So each year, he'd start the school year at the very back of the clarinet section and work his way up to the front. The same pattern repeated year after year. Valdepeñas was not bothered by these setbacks because he didn't intend to become a professional musician. But in college, he couldn't settle into any particular academic path until he fell back into music. Valdepeñas took his first clarinet lessons as a university student. And he went on to earn a master's degree in music at Yale, served as principal clarinet of the Toronto Symphony Orchestra for 22 years. He now teaches at the Royal Conservatory of Music in Toronto, and he also makes yearly trips to the Aspen Music Festival and School in Aspen, Colorado, where he plays, teaches, and conducts. Let's drop in on a concert that Joaquin Valdepeñas led in Aspen. He's conducting the Aspen Wind Orchestra in the Petite Symphony by Charles Gounod.

That was the Petite Symphony, the Little Symphony for Wind Instruments by Charles Gounod. We heard it from a concert at the Aspen Music Festival and School in Aspen, Colorado. Joaquin Valdepeñas conducted that performance by the Aspen Wind Orchestra. He comes to Aspen each summer to play music with students and professionals, to give lessons and master classes, and to conduct. Composer Charles Gounod wrote his Petite Symphony in 1885 for the Society of Wind Chamber Music in Paris. The Society played wind-heavy classics by Beethoven and Mozart and brand-new works for winds. Most of the brand-new pieces were performed once and then forgotten. But the piece Charles Gounod composed was a runaway hit. The ensemble played Gounod's piece at their annual concert 5 years in a row. Audiences loved it, musicians loved it, and it's still a favorite for wind ensembles and audiences to this day.

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0: From APM, American Public Media, this is Performance Today. I'm Valerie Kaler. What was your worst job ever? Those hated jobs often contribute more to our worldview than we'd care to admit. Who is not a better, more understanding customer after having waited tables or worked retail? Johannes Brahms, for example, already a wee bit on the sensitive side, was rather traumatized by the years he spent playing piano in seedy bars in Hamburg. His views of life and of human nature were forever altered. But maybe those experiences made him Brahms. I, for one, am grateful. We got Brahms on tap this hour.
3: Live from NPR News in Washington, I'm Nora Rahm. President Trump said again today that the U.S. is in negotiations to end the war in Iran. The Iranian Foreign Ministry denies this. President Trump told reporters at the White House talks are underway at the request of Iran.
4: When they're talking, they don't like saying that they're talking. So I say, we're in talks. Big deal. We're in talks. And they'll sometimes deny it, even though they spend hours and hours together talking. No, the talks are going along. We're going to hit them very hard yesterday, very, very hard, harder than any attack, I think I can say, General, from a point of knowledge, any attack since World War II. That's pretty big.
3: Trump said this is the last chance for Iran to sign what he called a good document and avoid an escalation of U.S. strikes on the country. An Israeli official rejected criticism from President Trump's Board of Peace envoy today, saying that Israel must continue to attack Hamas during what was supposed to have been a 10-month ceasefire. NPR's Frank Langford reports from Tel Aviv.
5: Board of Peace envoy Nikolai Mladenov wrote the following on X on Sunday. Quote, 2 days of strikes across Gaza have killed civilians and destroyed medical supplies that people depend on, end quote. But speaking with NPR today, Doron Spielman, the Israeli Prime Minister's office spokesman, said Israel must keep attacking Hamas to weaken it further.
6: Just like in any country when they're facing an enemy who wants to kill them, the very first step is removing the ability of that enemy to harm you.
5: The disagreement highlights the different goals of Israeli Prime Minister Benjamin Netanyahu and President Trump, who's seeking a rapid end to the war. More than 73,000 people have been killed in Gaza during the fighting, according to the Gaza Health Ministry. Frank Langford, NPR News, Tel Aviv.
3: Two people in Michigan have died after becoming ill with cyclosporiasis, state health officials announced today. They are the first reported deaths in the U.S. linked to a widespread outbreak of the intestinal illness that began in May. NPR's Maria Cadoy has more on the story.
7: In a statement, Michigan's Department of Health and Human Services said both people who died had, quote, significant underlying health conditions that may have been impacted by cyclosporiasis and dehydration. Cyclosporiasis is not usually fatal. The illness is caused by the parasite Cyclospora. Symptoms include severe diarrhea that can last several days to weeks. People with healthy immune systems can often recover on their own, but treatment with antibiotics will speed recovery. Michigan has recorded more than 11,000 cases of cyclosporiasis this year in an outbreak linked to contaminated iceberg lettuce. Nationwide, the Centers for Disease Control and Prevention is investigating cases in 45 states. Maria Godoy, NPR News.
8: This is NPR News in Washington. Two Republican senators, John Cornyn and Tom Tillis, now say they will advance the nomination of Todd Blanche to become Attorney General. They had objected to a fund to compensate allies of President Trump, who claimed they were unfairly prosecuted. Blanche says he's formally rescinding it. However, it's not clear that this will be enough for the full Senate. Europe continues to suffer record high temperatures and drought conditions. British authorities have issued fresh health alerts for parts of England, where air conditioning is uncommon. NPR's Lauren Freer reports from London.
9: Authorities say half of England is experiencing drought. Green meadows have turned parched, dry brown. And farmers say the lack of rainfall could lead to shortages of some food crops, including wheat, oats, and some vegetables. In the capital, London, parts of the city saw brief showers last month, but no rain was registered all month at Kew Gardens, home to the Royal Botanic Gardens and one of the capital's official weather stations. It's the first totally dry full calendar month since Kew began measuring in 1871. About 20 million people, mostly in southern England, are under water restrictions, what British authorities call a hosepipe ban. Lauren Freyer, NPR News, London.
8: The military government in Myanmar released a statement today that detained former leader Aung San Suu Kyi met with a representative of the International Committee of the Red Cross. She hasn't been seen in public since 2021, when the army seized power from her civilian government. I'm Nora Rahm, NPR News in Washington.
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0: From APM, American Public Media, this is Performance Today. I'm Valerie Kaler. So glad to have you along for our musical adventures and discoveries. Here is a cautionary tale. When Hector Berlioz was 23 years old, he went to see the play Romeo and Juliet in Paris. An Irish actress named Harriet Smithson was Juliet. Berlioz, like Romeo, was infatuated. He wrote her letters of longing. Red flag number one, obsession. He rented a room across the way from where she was staying so he could watch her, having never even met her. Red flag number two, stalking. On top of that, he was experimenting with hallucinogenic drugs. So there's another red flag. 3 years later, fueled by his obsession and opium, Berlioz finished writing the piece we're about to hear, his Symphonie Fantastique, an autobiographical piece for orchestra about a young artist and his insatiable love for the perfect woman. 2 years later, the actress Harriet Smithson heard that piece, realized it was about her, and despite all those glaring red flags, she and Berlioz met and married. And they lived unhappily temporarily after. Their tumultuous marriage did not last. Still, we've got this piece by Berlioz, the Symphonie Fantastique, powered by love, drugs, and obsession. Let's hear the fourth movement, which depicts the artist's terrifying opium-induced hallucination. This is the March to the Scaffold from the Symphonie Fantastique by Berlioz. Thomas Undergaard leads the Minnesota Orchestra.

0: One part musical love letter, one part drug-fueled paranoid hallucination. One of the wildest pieces ever, the Symphonie Fantastique by Hector Berlioz. We heard the fourth movement, The March to the Scaffold, from a concert in Minneapolis, Minnesota. Thomas Sundergaard led the Minnesota Orchestra. You can hear that symphonic tribute to Obsession again on our website. 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
0: We're about to hear an encore, a post-concerto acknowledgement of the audience's applause, written by composer and pianist Alfred Grünfeld. He was a great performer on the 19th century Viennese scene, and he was a trailblazer, one of the first pianists ever to make recordings of his music. Back in 1899, he made his first recording on wax cylinder for the Edison phonograph. No other pianists were doing this at that time. In just 15 years, Grünfeld recorded nearly 150 discs of music, including a good portion of his own compositions. His recordings could also be heard on rolls for player pianos. Grünfeld's compositions have mostly fallen to the wayside, but there are records that he existed, in part because of the recordings he put down. Let's hear one of his compositions that exists to this day. This is Soirée de Vienne by Alfred Grünfeld, a concert paraphrase on waltzes from Die Fledermaus by Johann Strauss Jr. Pianist Seongjin Cho playing an encore after a performance with the German Symphony Orchestra.

Alfred Grünfeld, not a household name, especially compared to his fellow Viennese pals Gustav Mahler and Johann Strauss Jr. Grünfeld's compositions did not make a lasting splash, but he was well known in his lifetime as a virtuoso pianist, and he loved to play the piece we just heard, his own concert paraphrase on Waltzes from Der Fledermaus by Grünfeld's friend Johann Strauss Jr. Alfred Grünfeld called it Soirée de Vienne, Vienna Evening. We just heard pianist Seongjin Cho play it as an encore to end his recent evening with the German Symphony Orchestra in Berlin. In a moment, be sure to drink your Ovaltine. Wait, what? This is Performance Today from APM.

0: I'm Bob Woodman, classical music host on Alabama Public Radio. Thanks for being with us for this Monday edition of Classical Music in the Afternoon performance today. There's more ahead, and you'll hear All Things Considered beginning at 3. 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And by Huntsville Museum of Art, exhibiting A Beautiful Despair, the luminous world as depicted by Anila Kuyamaga, where light and shadow entwine to transition the museum into a space of wonder and reflection, through August 23rd at the Huntsville Museum of Art.
1: It's pretty common for composers to put hidden messages into their music, tunes or rhythms that have private meaning for them. They may or may not tell the rest of the world about those hidden messages. And most of the time, you don't have to know about them to enjoy the music. But get out your decoder rings, because I'd like to tell you about a message in the music we're about to hear by German composer Johannes Brahms. In the summer of 1858, Brahms fell in love with a young woman named Agatha. She fell in love with him, too. They made secret vows to marry. They exchanged rings. But then Brahms had a rough concert tour, and he wrote to Agatha. He said, "I love you. I must see you again. But I cannot be bound in chains." Agatha, of course, was terribly upset to hear that he saw marrying her as a kind of prison. She wrote him a bitter letter, returned his ring, and they never saw each other again. Brahms memorialized his love for Agatha by putting her name in his second string sextet. Now, to get the full effect, it's important to know that the musical note we call B, German musicians call H. So if you leave the T out, her name is A-G-A-H-E. A-G-A-H-E. Brahms repeats it 3 times with no change at all, so we know it's important to him. A-G-A-H-E. And underneath, there's a suspended D. So it's A-G-A-D-H-E, spelling as closely as possible with notes, the names of Brahms' beloved. And add to that the notes A-D-E that follow her name, and in effect you have Agatha, adieu. That hidden message comes about 2.5 minutes into this performance, and after that her name goes round and round and around in the music. Here are the Manhattan Chamber Players with selections from the string sextet No. 2 by Johannes Brahms.

0: In 1858, Johannes Brahms was in a relationship that ended swiftly. His engagement was called off through a letter in the mail. No face-to-face closure. He was still thinking about that when he wrote his second string sextet 6 years later. And as a way to memorialize his love, Brahms used the letters of notes to spell the name of his ex, A-G-A-T-H-E, Agatha, and bid her farewell. Brahms then wrote to a friend, "Here I have freed myself from my last love." A musical cryptogram buried in the opening movement to the sextet number 2 by Brahms. We heard movements 1, 2, and 4 played by the Manhattan Chamber Players from a concert presented by the Syracuse Friends of Chamber Music. You can hear that concert highlight again on the PT page, where our shows are archived online for 30 days after broadcast as streaming audio. Enjoy all the musical goodies on the PT page at yourclassical.org. I'm Valerie Kaler. This is
1: Peter Van de Graaff with some music from the Italian Baroque. We're going to begin here with this by Francesco Cavalli, who was a very early Baroque composer. He was born in 1602. This is a little chamber sonata played by the Irish Baroque soloists.

First of a couple of chamber sonatas, as we'll be hearing from early Italy. That from particularly early Italy, the early 17th century, Francesco Cavalli, a composer who was really best known for his operas, wrote that sonata for six players. Monica Huggett, the leader of the ensemble Irish Baroque Soloists. Italian Baroque music here for you. We have something by Vivaldi and a chamber sonata. We have another sonata coming up by Arcangelo Corelli. This was originally a trio sonata in C, Riam Catalog 82, but it's been arranged here for guitar and orchestra, as we have Eduardo Fernandez heard with the English Chamber Orchestra directed by George Malcolm.

originally a trio sonata by Antonio Vivaldi, but then worked into a guitar concerto. Eduardo Fernandez soloed with the English Chamber Orchestra, directed by George Malcolm. Now, here's music by another great violinist composer of the Italian Baroque. Very, very influential. Not terribly prolific, although most of what he wrote was just for his instrument, the violin, sometimes with orchestra. But he didn't write things like Vivaldi did with motets and oratorios and operas and the like. This is Arcangelo Corelli. We're going to listen to one of his violin sonatas. This is the Opus 5, number 10. Rio Terracato, Siba Heinstra, and Lucia Zwartz perform.

That's one of the many violin sonatas by a man who was a great violinist himself, Arcangelo Corelli. We heard the Opus 5, number 10, with Rio Terracato, violin, Siba Heinstra playing the organ, and Lucia Svartz playing the cello. One more piece from the Italian Baroque. This is not as it was intended. This is from a sonata by Leonardo Vinci, not Leonardo da Vinci, but Leonardo Vinci, a pastorella played by the duo Arparimba.

Pastorella from a sonata by Leonardo Vinci, arranged for harp and marimba. The duo arpa-rimba performed. It was in 1946 for a BBC radio production of Shakespeare's Love's Labour's Lost that Gerald Finzi wrote music. This is a suite from it. And we have the English Symphony Orchestra here, led by William Boughton.

Music composed for a 1946 BBC radio production of Shakespeare's Love's Labour's Lost as incidental music by the British composer Gerald Finzi. That was the English Symphony Orchestra, directed by William Boughton. This was written for a production of The Tempest. James Primosh, the composer, and the Folger Consort performs.

0: James Primosh wrote that music as part of his incidental music to accompany the play The Tempest by Shakespeare. It's called A Graceful Dance, and that was the Folger Consort.
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0: Peter Van de Graaff here. I think you'll be happy to hear that we are going to be listening to Brahms' Clarinet Quintet in just a couple of minutes. But we have right now this by, arranged by, Percy Grainger. We have a little bit of Irish music to hear. We're going to begin with the Irish tune from County Derry, or the Londonderry Air, arranged by Percy Grainger and performed by the English Chamber Orchestra under the direction of Stuart Bedford.

That arrangement of the famous Londonderry Air, or Irish tune from County Derry, was made by Percy Grainger, and that was the English Chamber Orchestra. The conductor there was Stuart Bedford. More Irish music coming up. We have a major chamber work by Johannes Brahms to hear. However, we're going to play it as you probably have never heard it before. It'll be an arrangement, a most interesting one, of the Clarinet Quintet by Johannes Brahms. I invite you to stay with me for that just a few minutes away after this Irish Suite from 1966 by John Gardner. Gavin Sutherland with the Royal Ballet Sinfonia.

That is called The Irish Suite from 1996 by the British composer John Gardner. We heard the Royal Ballet Sinfonia, directed by Gavin Sutherland. A very famous work with a real twist to it, just ahead, a couple minutes ahead. We heard that Irish Suite. Let's hear this traditional The Wearin' of the Green. This has been arranged by Alice Parker and sung by the Robert Shaw Chorale, directed by Robert Shaw.

That is the traditional Irish tune, The Wearin' o' the Green. Let's see, we had the Robert Shaw Chorale, and Robert Shaw, of course, the conductor, the arrangement made by Alice Parker, and the tenor soloist was Thomas Motto. This is a very famous chamber work by Johannes Brahms, his quintet for clarinet and strings. However, it's been arranged here for viola and string orchestra. So you're going to hear this as you've never heard it before. Yuri Bashmet is the soloist and the arranger with the Moscow soloists, the clarinet, sort of, quintet by Johannes Brahms.

very famous composition by Johannes Brahms, but as you probably have never heard it before. Transcribed by Yuri Bashmet, who played the viola with the Moscow soloists, that is some very late music of Johannes Brahms, his clarinet quintet. Now, he wrote two sonatas late in life around the same time, and he specified they could be played either by viola or clarinet, so perhaps that was the inspiration for that. This is by Brahms' contemporary Ernst Lübeck, and we'll listen to an etude played by Jacques Debye.

0: That's music of Yak, or played by Yak to be. It's by Ernst Lübeck and Etude.
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0: Some music from the Italian Baroque, and we begin with an excerpt from an oratorio by Alessandro Scarlatti. Aria sung by Ishmael from Sedecia, the King of Jerusalem. This is Cecilia Bartoli to sing.

Musicians of the Louvre, directed by Mark Minkowski. And Cecilia Bartoli sang that. It comes from an oratorio, one of the many, by Alessandro Scarlatti of early Naples, Sedecia Re di Gerusalemme. And it's the aria of Ishmael we heard. Very happy to be with you sharing music. I'm Peter Van de Graaff. We're going to listen to some music inspired by Dante's Inferno later on. And we have some Corelli right now from 1689, Trio Sonata, the Opus 3, number 2 in D, played by the Smithsonian Chamber Players.

That's music composed by Arcangelo Corelli. The year was 1689, and that's the second of 12 trio sonatas, Opus 3, played by the Smithsonian Chamber Players. Follow that with just a bit of Vivaldi and Allegro, it's called here, played by the St. Louis Brass Quintet.

simply called Allegro here. Doesn't specify from whence that little piece comes by. Vivaldi. It was played by the St. Louis Brass Quintet. We're going to continue here with things Italian, specifically focusing on Dante's Divine Comedy. We have a couple of pieces inspired by that work, that literary work. One will be Tchaikovsky's Francesca da Rimini. The other, which we hear right now, is by Liszt. Louis Lorty is the pianist. This is called After a Reading of Dante. And Liszt attempts to capture in music, as he says, the strange tongues, lamentable cries, words of pain, and tones of anger in Dante's Divine Comedy, including a part which represents Francesca da Rimini.

Louis Lortie, the pianist, Franz Liszt, the composer, that comes from his second year of pilgrimage in Italy, after a reading of Dante, referring to Dante's Inferno, which serves as the inspiration for our next piece, which is a symphonic poem by Tchaikovsky, based on the fifth canto of Dante's Inferno, called Francesca da Rimini. Francesca, the daughter of an aristocratic Italian family, has been forced to marry an older and badly deformed gentleman who has a younger brother named Paolo, who is handsome, and they have an affair. They're caught. Both of them are killed, and they are spend eternity in the inferno. That's the story told here by Tchaikovsky. Bamberg Symphony, led by José Cerebrière.

Symphonic poem by Tchaikovsky after Dante's Divine Comedy, Francesca da Rimini. Bamberg Symphony led by José Serabrière. Here's the Philip Jones Brass Ensemble with a pavane by early English composer Richard Deering.

0: Richard Deering, an Englishman born in 1580, wrote that pavane, courtly dance, and it was played by the Philip Jones Brass Ensemble.
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0: Midsummer's Music here performs this nocturne by Franz Doppler.

We've heard some music by a man who was a great flutist in the 19th century and also an inventor of sorts who made many physical improvements on the actual flute. His name is Franz Doppler, and that was his Nocturne for horn, piano, flute, and violin. And it was performed by the group called Midsummer's Music. Some Hungarian music, including a collection of Hungarian dances by Johannes Brahms in a rather unusual setting, as you will hear. This right now is a Hungarian Rhapsody by Liszt. He wrote 19 of them for piano, and this was originally the number 6 in the piano version, but Franz Doppler, flutist-composer, orchestrated this. It's the orchestral Hungarian Rhapsody number 3, and Willy Boskovsky conducts the London Philharmonic.

Willy Boskovsky and the London Philharmonic with the third of Franz Liszt's six orchestrally set Hungarian Rhapsodies. There were 19 originally for piano. This was originally the sixth for piano, but it's the third in the orchestral set. Well, anyway, Franz Doppler made the orchestration. From there we go to another famous Hungarian, or maybe more precisely gypsy-inspired collection of pieces, these by Johannes Brahms, his Hungarian dances. And famously, he wrote these originally for piano four hands, and they were orchestrated by a number of different people, including Dvorak and others. But Brahms himself arranged 10 of these for piano solo. They're virtually unknown arrangements of these. Cédric Tibergien is the pianist.

Cedric Tiberghien was the pianist, and that is Johannes Brahms' own arrangement for solo piano of what was originally the piano four hands work in the very famous set of Hungarian dances. Now, that was not all of them. There were 21 originally, and Brahms himself arranged just 10 of them for solo piano. We heard all of those. Here's a dance by Rameau from his opera La Princesse de Navarre.

A dance from La Princesse de Navarre by Jean-Philippe Rameau, Jean-Claude Malgoire conducted. This is one of a series of pieces by Jean-Philippe Rameau called the Pièce de Clavecin en Concert, harpsichord pieces where the harpsichord plays in concert with other instruments. We're going to hear the fifth of the sixth. And it's interesting, the first movement is a musical portrait of Antoine Forqueray, another composer. The last movement is a musical portrait of Marin Marais. And this is a group called Les Talents Lyriques.

group called Les Talents Lyriques, directed by Christophe Rousset, who was at the harpsichord, and that music by Jean-Philippe Rameau, the fifth of his six concerts for harpsichord in collaboration with other instruments, might be translated. That last section is a musical portrait of another French composer, Marin Marais. And here's a dance by him from his Alcyone.

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0: Peter Van de Graaff here. We have an hour filled with Swedish music. We're going to begin with Gunnar de Frimeri. He was born in 1908. This is his 1932 piano composition. It's a variations form called a chaconne. And the pianist is Arne Torrier.